0: the streak. How's your Duolingo going?
1: I am still
0: living. Because you're going pretty strong.
1: I know I'm going pretty strong because I spend at least 40 minutes on it a night.
0: That's amazing. Yeah. I'm not in my Duolingo era right now.
1: You never were.
0: I'm not right now, or for a while now.
1: Yeah, but I think...
0: I thought I was doing enough to keep the streak.
1: Yeah.
0: I was wrong.
1: Yeah,
0: well, this is like the low, low. It can only get better from here.
1: I love your undying optimism. I really do.
0: Yeah.
1: One of us
0: I need
1: to
0: mask the sadness.
1: Don't be like that. No, I'm genuinely, I'm upset, but I was like, it's fine. I'm going to let it go. I'm going to be the bigger person.
0: You took it pretty well.
1: I did. Yeah. I thought, I mean, like, you can buy dinner next time you're down. But yeah, like, I did pretty well. Yeah. Yeah. You'll be down soon as well. Thank goodness.
0: This is recorded, so hold me to it.
1: Of course I'm holding you to it. Free food. No, I'm just kidding. anyway. Awesome. So I guess we can't really talk much about our Duolingo, but we can talk about music, and that's something we know lots about. And I think you wanted to touch on Cat's Eye. Oh, one song we did want to know. There's that song that you sent to me, and me and you love it. Bad?
0: Oh,
1: by Ateez?
0: Bad.
1: Is it
0: Ateez? Bad by Ateez.
1: Yeah. If you don't know it, look it up.
0: The song's so much fun.
1: Watch the video clip, ladies and gents who like the male gender. Definitely watch the video clip. I was a big fan. Watched it a few times. No, I'm just kidding. But
0: it's a really fun video. The whole song is fun.
1: The dance is good.
0: So I started practicing. Ateez is growing on me so much. I think you as well.
1: Oh yeah, no.
0: Oh, you started practicing.
1: I was practicing the dance. Yeah. You know the chest pop thing. Yeah. I was having a go.
0: Oh, the chest pop. Yeah. I don't know how they do that. I couldn't do it like
1: really
0: that.
1: It's really easy. It's so easy. Don't worry. I'll teach you.
0: I'd actually pop something.
1: I popped my back.
0: Yeah, I know. You've got a bad back right now.
1: So
0: carrying
1: dumb.
0: That Duolingo streak, I reckon.
1: Yeah. Someone else's back should be broken. Anyway.
0: Yeah, even it out.
1: Anyway, yeah, so, yeah, Ateez, Bad. If you haven't listened already, definitely give it a listen. If you haven't seen the music video clip, definitely should watch it. Mm. I think, honestly, I feel like not enough people watch the music clips anymore. Like,
0: I know, you have to really search them out, like, find them.
1: And a lot of them, like, it's very brief on Spotify. It's like the same thing of 3 seconds repeated. I hate that.
0: Yeah, me too. Yeah. I hate that.
1: I don't actually just want to watch the whole thing sometimes. Sometimes there is an option for that, but there's not many songs that's on.
0: Yeah, I know.
1: Yeah.
0: Bring back music videos and good ones too.
1: So this Ateez song, by the way, how I came across this, just... I was doom scrolling, like I normally do, on TikTok between 8 and 9 at night.
0: strictly.
1: Strictly, yes. No, I'm just kidding. It's whenever. But I was doom scrolling, and I got in a little web of doom scrolling, and I came across, obviously, a lot of my TikTok is Korean content, Korean, Chinese, and Kiwi content. So what came up was, it was called Korean Brazilian Funk, and that was one of the songs. Now, I don't know if this is a general, actually, like, actual
0: it's
1: topic.
0: A thing.
1: Like, is it?
0: I think it's a thing.
1: I feel like this is
0: well,
1: just
0: it's
1: TikTok.
0: Emerging.
1: I think it's a TikTok thing. I really don't.
0: Totally could be TikTok. But I know a Brazilian Korean song as well.
1: Which
0: and
1: one?
0: And it's called Tick Tick. By InMix.
1: That was probably on the list.
0: It's not great, but it put, like, it's a different sound.
1: Okay.
0: It's a really different sound. And Bad by Ateez is, like, kind of that sound. It's like a Brazilian kind of funk type of fusion with Korean, and I really like it.
1: What about this other one? We've got this other song that me and you both like, and I think I introduced you to this one. Was it Sweet Venom?
0: Oh, yeah, I know this one.
1: Inhypen? I don't know. I always say it wrong.
0: Inhypen.
1: That's the one. You always have to correct me.
0: Sweet Venom. This one's not new, but it's a great song.
1: It is.
0: And we're both really liking it.
1: I've been listening to it on repeat. Do you know,
0: it's so good.
1: Actually, you know what? And there's one thing I'm going to put out there, guys, and I don't know if we're actually allowed to put a recording of it, so I'm not going to do it, but I'm going to tell you all about it, and you can look it up on TikTok or probably on YouTube. It'll be anywhere.

0: Jungkook singing Arirang. Have you heard it? I've sent you about 10 of them, Will.
1: Like in concert?
0: Yeah.
1: I think I've seen.
0: It's angelic.
1: Wait, that... Yeah, that's him.
0: Honestly, it's beautiful. honestly, his voice, it's taken my breath away. Like, I was like, how? Like,
1: Yeah, dang. It's such a meaningful song.
0: But he sings it beautifully.
1: Yeah.
0: He actually sings it, like, we know what the song means, right? It's kind of funny. But it's beautiful. Yeah. Like, it's actually beautiful.
1: And the crowd singing with it.
0: Yeah, I mean, that's really, I love when the crowd sing with it. It's so cool. The only thing
1: that Isn't that so cool?
0: I feel like
1: everyone knows that song now.
0: Yeah, everyone knows it, and it's really cool that it's been popularized like that. The only thing I would say is that we don't have time to go into that today about what that song's about. Well, definitely next time we can talk about Arirang. Because it was really, really cool, the song, and it's kind of funny, the meaning, because, you know, our teacher, Kehoe, who used to be in charge of this podcast, he was the one who explained it and broke it down to us.
1: Yeah.
0: Unfortunately, this is us for today, but until next time, the one thing I do... These are our updates. The only thing I would say is that me and Will are looking at making an Instagram account so that you guys can actually give us... K-drama recommendations, song recommendations, and...
1: Or feedback. Just anything that we talk about. We
0: want to
1: hear.
0: If you want to yarn or whatever. Yeah, whatever. Okay, cool. Like, we'll do our best as well to reply as well. So hopefully from today onwards, we should be looking into that as well. So we should have some info for you coming from there. Otherwise, we may talk to our radio station and see if they're keen to put it on their website too.
1: Yes.
0: Yeah. All right, definitely. Awesome. All right, and until next time, guys.
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2: 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This is a show and podcast that explores the ideas behind a way of recovery through the program of Alcoholics Anonymous. Hello everyone, my name is Sue and I'll be your co-host for this evening. What's really cool is that tonight, for almost a full hour, you'll be listening to an interview that earlier in the week I recorded with Marty. As the interview spans a range of topics and ideas, we've decided to dedicate the whole entire show to Marty's recovery story, which is pretty great, to be honest. So, so kick back. We've got a full 55 or so minutes hearing about interviewing Marty, which is quite an experience. But before we start that, I just wanted to launch into what Alcoholics Anonymous is all about. So Alcoholics Anonymous is a service based on alcoholics helping other alcoholics. We do the work through a 12-step program where recovering alcoholics support each other who want to stop drinking and where we learn how to live life. In the rooms of AA, by sharing and listening to the main theme of recovery by way of the AA program, each one of us has finally come to a realization that our lives are really affected by drinking. We do the mahi together and work through the 12 steps. So as I was saying, grab your popcorn or whatever you're doing, sit back and relax and listen to this.
3: I've been working in there all day. I've taken because I've got a ute over there that I'm going to restore. So finally got the workshop so we can put my black car in there and one of my mate's daughter's race cars and the ute. And now we need the concrete pads out of the way so we can move them all around a bit easier.
4: So how many cars do you have in your collection? Yeah.
3: How many cars do I own? About 13 or 14.
4: And any particular style or species?
3: Most of them.
4: Holden, you've got a Holden cap on, so it must be one of those.
3: I've got 1, 2, 3, 4 Holdens.
4: Nice.
3: Well, you would have heard my black car.
4: Definitely, outside the meetings.
3: Yeah. I've just got a Holden ute over there that needs restoring, which 1977 old HQ.
4: Oh, wow. I think I grew up one of those when I was a kid, all squeezed in the back.
3: Yeah.
4: All our siblings punching each other.
3: Yeah.
4: You know, squeezing each other on the bench seat.
3: As we do.
4: That kind of thing. Yeah. So, let's talk about you. Thanks for so much for being a guest on AA Live.
3: Like I said, I was trying to work it out the other night, actually. I haven't done it. I did it 2 or 3 times with Mike, and Mike coming through, Mike H was, if someone from AA asked you something, you do it, you know, because that's what you need to be doing. So for most of the philosophy, if a member asks me for help or asks for something, I try and do it.
4: Well, thanks for that. So if I had to shift my house, you know, move my gear one day, I could give you a call.
3: Yeah, absolutely.
4: You're wrong. No, I know what you mean. But we call it service, but it's also part of that community, right?
3: It is part of that community.
4: Belonging, yeah.
3: It is. Over the years, I've worked on people's cars, I've given people jobs, I've helped people get, when they've come out of jail, get a job so they can get a restart. You know, these are all of those things that you try and do to carry the message, because if you have faith in that person, sometimes that person who has faith in you gives you enough faith to try something for yourself.
4: Amazing. So good. And talking about

0: sobriety. How long, just right from the beginning, how long have you been sober or in the program, I guess?
1: My sobriety birthday is 19th of April 2001.
0: 2001. So you just cranked through 24 years?
1: 25.
0: 25. That's amazing.
1: I've been in the doing this over half my life now.
0: Mm-hmm.
1: Yeah, I came in to the bridge, I suppose, and I you've heard me say in the meetings, you know, I did it as a jail dodge. I had no intentions of getting sober, I had no intentions of getting clean. I still had a bottle of bourbon and a six pack that I left on the fridge for when I left home.
0: So you could go to the rehab if you like, and then return back and keep going along your normal path.
1: Well, it was either go to jail or go to rehab, so I thought, oh, well, go to rehab, and I never thought I had a problem with it. And my first couple of weeks in the house and in the treatment program, I just told people what I thought they wanted to hear. Because, like, I've been poked and prodded by psychologists and counsellors since I was about 4 or 5 years old. So anything that is book taught to try and get someone to open up or talk or that, you can see it a mile away, so I just shut it down. And then I had one of the caseworkers, Carl Meyer, who was in recovery as well, but at this stage I didn't know. And he sat me in one of our one-on-one sessions and he called me, because it's radio, I won't use the words.
0: And you go, beep.
1: Yeah, pretty much. He called me some really choice words and then he told me his story. And he grew up over in Berlin. And it was like, well, I grew up in Timaru, so, you know, what's the relation going to have? But through him talking about his story and his experiences, I found that there were things that I related to, some things I'd felt that never told anyone, some experiences, and yeah, there was a lot of crossover, and it really made me think in a way that, you know, I might have been 12 or 13 the first time someone said you got a problem with the booze and the drugs.
0: Mm.
1: And I can think of countless times between there and the time I got to rehab, people had said it. So I stopped talking for a few weeks, and because you have to go to meetings while you're in the house and you have to sort of participate. But I just went quiet, so I didn't communicate a lot for a while. I just listened. And the expression that they use is you take the cotton wool out of your ears and you shove it in your gob. Old AA saying. And I listened. And then I had, and I don't talk about it so much these days, but I had about week five, I had a day from hell, 24 hours of hell. We had, on the Sunday night, we had two new clients and they turned up and they were both legally drunk. I just had my friend in the house come back from weekend leave and they'd said that they'd used over the weekend. Yeah. And then, so that was okay.
0: But does it make you kind of edgy, you know?
1: Well, just...
0: You know, just you're watching perhaps something that...
1: Now I've got a...
0: Like a mirror in front of you, perhaps? I don't know.
1: No, because you're not allowed to have secrets in the house because the secrets will kill you. And we know that in our programs, because I was a senior client, the RSW asked me to keep an eye on the guys at the meeting. So, and because one of the young fellas who came in, he was a couple of years older than me, he reeked a bourbon, and so none of the members really wanted to sip some, which is fair enough. But we did. So we got back to the house, and so that was okay. Then this client, the client who had used over the weekend, goes, I'm not going to tell anyone, they won't know. And that played with my head because secrets, but then I've also come up from a lifestyle that you don't narc on people. You know, snitches have stitches. So that was okay. And the next morning when this client couldn't get out of bed because he didn't have alcohol in his system. Like, he was so dependent on alcohol for movement and everything. So his detoxes were really, really bad. And they were, at that stage, they were the worst detoxes I'd ever seen. Especially when the guy was 2 years older than me. And as I found later, he still drank less than what I did. Which was a little bit scary. But I said to the client who had used, I says, you've got to

0: time I get to the center, to what you, and you can confess on yourself, or I'll tell on you. So then I figured that was forcing them to tell the truth, so I didn't have to dob on them, because I didn't want to do that. But it got it off my thing, because, you know, carrying other people's weight. So that was that that was the morning. They were stood down because they used, so they were stood down from the program. That morning, in the first group we had, I had to present my first ever step one. There wasn't any fun. And Shirley, one of the caseworkers, she'd let you cobblestone, because like males are really good at going, well, this is what happened, but, you know, and then skip along to the next thing without doing any depth or substance. But she found a couple of stones and made them sink. Mm-hmm. And of course, that made me cry, and I'm feeling weak and angry and all that other stuff that goes with it. And I got through that, and then at lunchtime, I threatened to kill another client, because he was chewing with his mouth open with an apple, and it was so annoying. And I'd asked him half a dozen times to try and chew with his mouth shut. So then I went off to the caseworkers and told tales on myself, because in the back of my mind, I knew if I told them, because threatening violence is enough to get you kicked out. Because I was so high on my emotions, I wasn't recognising it. And Carl and Annette just said, it's nice to see finally the real you. I thought about it and I just wanted to punch them in the head.
1: Wow, this sounds like a whole, like you're surfing on so many emotions in a sense, and they're coming to that realisation, like, I'm right here, right now, you know.
0: This is
1: got
0: all,
1: it.
0: Yeah, this is still not 24 hours. And then at dinner time, the phone rang, and at dinner times, you know, not many cell phones, just still had the landline type thing. The RSW came in and said, oh, look, there's a phone call, and you never allowed phone calls at dinner time. And it was like, you know, bad news, you know. And it was my now ex-partner telling me that she was pregnant. So yeah, a lot of emotions.
1: Mm.
0: Still carries a lot of emotions.
1: Yeah, I'm sitting across from you now, and you know, there's you're visibly. I get it. But while you're talking, and this is what happens in interviews, I'm sort of also replaying a look, like sometimes back in my head at these similar moments. Yeah.
0: But I got through to like 10 o'clock that night, and I was doing my daily journal, and you know what I hadn't done. Hadn't drunk, but I hadn't thought of drinking.
1: Mm.
0: I was 24, and it's the first time in my life I can say that I hadn't thought of that as a solution.
1: Wow.
0: Pretty scary, yeah.
1: Yeah.
0: And I'd like
1: first time in 24 years. Yeah, I get it.
0: It was like, it was, I'd like to say from that day to this that I've never thought of drinking or drugging again, but that's a lie, you know. There's a few times in my recovery that I've been close to picking up drinking and drugging and saying fuck it again. But that was for me in my recovery, that was a real discovery piece, that I can actually go through all this stuff, have that highs and lows, and destructive emotions and that self-hatred, but I don't need to drink. I can, you know, I still felt like shit and still didn't like myself very much, but I actually proved and showed myself that I can actually go through that next step without that drink or that drug, you know.
1: And at that stage, how long was the program? Is it still similar now?
0: Yeah, no, it's sort of, 9 weeks now. It was 8 weeks then. But I extend it. Like, it's quite common these days that clients are allowed to extend. Back in those days, you know, 25 years ago, it was, to get an extension was really rare. But I applied for a 2-week extension, and I got it.

0: and that was for me to finish my step four, which I never did. I never finished it in that 2 weeks. So that was like, I finished at the end of June, and I didn't finish my step four until early October. It just, because it's so hard and so brutal, especially the first couple. Yeah, it just took me a long time because I didn't want to let anybody down, which eventually I came myself as well. But I wanted to be honest, so, and I didn't do mine with a sponsor or a member of the fellowship, my first one. I chose to use a priest or a professional confessor.
1: So that's into step five.
0: Yeah. And I elected to do that way. Me and my sponsor, because the nature of my history with a lot of criminal involvement with gangs and things like that, we elected that, or his idea was, let's go and talk to someone who can't have that, or never be able to hold that information against you. Because he thought, well, if I could slip one day, and then I could use that information against you. So that's why we did that. And unfortunately, what was it? 7 months later, he did go back out there. So my first three people that I was going to have as sponsors, or did have as sponsors, both, all three of them went back out there.
1: And permanently?
0: No. Two of them are back in the rooms, one died.
1: Yeah.
0: He died when I was 4.5 years clean, I think. But he never made it back to the rooms, not really.
1: Savage, right?
0: The funny thing is, that man there, and I won't use his name, I liked him because he was gruff, he was rough, but he talked the program better than I've ever heard anyone to this day. The only problem is he didn't know how to walk it. And it was that was the lesson that I got from him. You know, members are always about lessons and blessings of what we learn and what we don't. You know, some people are there to go, oh, this person, I can learn emotional sobriety from you. I can learn how to understand the steps from you, or you can show me exactly what I don't want in my recovery. Yeah. And that's fair. I love and respect every single person in the rooms. NA, AA, don't care. Doesn't mean I like everybody. But they command my respect when we're in those rooms. And that's the way it should be.
1: Yeah.
0: Because that's what, you know, our common focus is about having that unity to go forward. Whether I like someone or not, that's irrelevant.
1: Yeah, because I was thinking, coming here, I was just working on, you know, just having to think about it all, and I was looking at our little triangle, the AA legacies, and you've almost covered the service. Hey, you've got it tattooed on your arm. Amazing, beautifully
0: hidden
1: within a Japanese style arm tattoo, I'm assuming. Yeah. Amazing. So you've got the unity service, and then if we look at recovery, and you brought up that, just going back to what you said about you almost didn't almost drink, but well, thought about drinking, just for today. I'm just thinking, what could you just talk us through one of those moments, and maybe what was your strategy for?
0: How about dumb luck? I'll go back to when I was in the house. I was still in the house. I was 3 weeks from finishing, so it would have been about 5 days before my belly button birthday. And me and my ex-partner were talking, and I said for her, I wanted her to go and do Al-Anon for the damage I've done and get some counselling to try and sort herself out and get herself right with me because of the damage I've done. And we broke up over it. That was downstairs in the Meridian Mall. And obviously we know where the house is. I'm not going to say the address, but quite close. And she left. I went up to the third floor, because on the third floor, opposite when it was still Kmart days,

0: in the restaurant there, it used to be a wine bar. And I walked up those stairs, and I was just about to head into there, and I bumped into a member. And it was like, I was scuffing my shoes because I didn't want them to see me drink. So I walked back down the escalator, went back to the house. The RSW that was on.
1: Can you just tell us what the RSW
0: is? Oh, residential support worker.
1: Okay, thanks.
0: They used to be called supervisors back in the day. I'm just using the current terms we use now. He was one I clashed with the most. Like, him and I were so alike, that was our problem. And he asked me, are you all right? And I says, I'm fine. I stormed up to my room and I slammed my door. I was so fucked off that I couldn't drink because I didn't want the AAs to see me. Stormed downstairs, had a smoke. The other fellow clients are going, are you okay? And I says, as you do, having a rant. And I went upstairs, got called down for dinner. I went down to dinner and the RSW called me aside and says, what's going on? And I told him. And it was Friday night. And Friday night, then on those days, it was Recovery Church. And Recovery Church was compulsory for us to go. But I was so far near the end of my program, he goes, have you called your sponsor? Because he knew I had one. I said, nah, not doing that. He goes, okay. 10 minutes later, I actually begrudged him. Went and called my sponsor. And he goes, look, let's catch up. I'll come and can you get to my house and stuff like that? Because he had a wee baby. His daughter was only 8 months old, I think, at the time. And he was home alone with her. And I went and told the RSW, and he goes, where is it? And it was just on the way to the recovery church. He goes, I'll drop you off. And so, yeah, reaching out for help was the strategy, reaching out begrudgingly, because I didn't want to. I would have been quite happy just go to another pub and got past
1: it. Here was a hurdle, you know, barrier straight in front of you, and especially, and I shouldn't be laughing, sorry everyone, but it is kind of amazing in a way and ironic, you know, here you are wanting to drink and then there's, or thinking about it and actually pursuing one, you know, and then you go, here you go.
0: Here's a funnier one. Like I had an emotional rock bottom and it did an emotional geographical in recovery when I was about 4.5 years. Again, broke up with a relationship, but I knew if I'd stayed, I would have kept trying to chase the relationship, and it was with a member of the fellowship. And I don't recommend relationships and the fellowships. They sometimes they work, sometimes they don't. Mine didn't. And so I jumped on a plane and I went over to Sydney, was going over to Sydney, and I was going back to stay with a guy that I grew up with in Timaru, and all we used to do is drink and drug. And he asked me to buy him a bottle of bourbon and his wife, or a partner at the time, a bottle of vodka. So I did.
1: Oh, duty-free trick.
0: Yeah. So I did that. And I hopped into the taxi because I didn't know where I was going. So he gave me all these directions how to get somewhere. And it was like from where the plane was to where he was living, still like 90 Ks. And it was like, so yeah, no, I just switched off and grabbed a taxi. And so I hopped into this taxi and I said where I was going. And got talking to the guy, and the guy was from Christchurch, and he said at the satellite, so I looked, jump out of the back, jump in the front so we can actually talk properly. So I did. And we were talking away, and he was from Christchurch. And then I just noticed on the weak corner of his ID, the AA symbol.
1: It's amazing.
0: I said,
1: amazing stories. And here you are on the other side of the world, or another continent. And it happened to come again.
0: Yeah, and I said to him, are you a friend of Bill W's? And he goes, how do you know that name? I said that I'm in recovery. And, of course, he's looking at my two bottles in the back. And he never mentioned it. And he told me because he knew where I was going and staying. And he goes, oh, look, the meeting in 2 nights is his home group. I says, oh, yeah, okay. And he gave me that look when I got out of the taxi that I'm not sure if you're going to be okay or not.

0: on, and I didn't know if I was going to be okay. And I didn't drink, I didn't do that. When I gave my mate the bottle of bourbon and the vodka, he just put it in the cupboard because he wasn't going to drink. You know, he just wanted to catch up and talk, and I was like, ah, okay. So, yeah, he didn't. And when I went to the meeting on the Wednesday, the taxi driver was obviously there. Oddly enough, the taxi driver's still a friend today.
1: It's like that.
0: Yeah, so that's always happened. You know, it's AA says, and the members say, don't leave before the miracle happens. And there's any time that I've got to those crunch points, someone's hammered me with a sledgehammer, because it's not subtle, it's not slight. Because, you know, I'm not going to change my ways until my fingernails are bleeding and everything else is exhausted. But when the sledgehammer comes, I actually know what, I recognise it. And, you know, that was just before my fifth birthday, and probably the last time that I got close to drinking was with when my mum died. It was just over 6 years ago. And for that, I sort of talked to members, but then I went and got some grief counselling as well. So I got outside help with that, because sometimes AA doesn't have all the answers. And that's what, going back of those sledgehammers of those early days of subtleties, broke me down enough to recognise the signs to, I've got to ask for help, you know. And I might be been in the program 25 years, I'll still ask for help. I don't assume that I've got to suss. The one thing I know about AA and I want to know about recovery is, because if I know it, I can't learn it. Yeah, I mean, that's the driving driving factor, and this is what I use in the house as well.
1: And then I was just thinking, cause to go not full circle, but now we're still, you know, coming out of the bridge program, we've been talking about that, and I understand that you're there as well.
0: Yeah,
1: now.
0: Tell
1: us more about that a little bit.
0: This is the third time I've worked there. A guy I 12-stepped and got sober, must have been about 12, 13 years ago, says, do you need a part-time job? So I said, sure, what am I doing? And he goes, sorry, we're working at the house of the bridge for the Salvation Army. And about 2.5 years ago, they offered me a full-time job. So working with newcomers when they come through the doors, sometimes wanting it, sometimes not, sometimes in between, you know. So, and I've been asked to go and work in other rehabs around the area, but I won't. AA, maybe a little bit of my growing up taught me a loyalty streak, you know. I've got what I've got today in my life because of the bridge, because they were hard with me, but in their hardness it was kind, and a lot of softness to it. So
1: you work with, when you say newcomers, and you and I know what that means, so that's people first in the door in a sense, or
0: people who are trying to get clean and trying to get sober. And there's always, everyone thinks, well, I'll put the booze down, everything's starting good, I'm feeling good, I'm sussed, I'm fixed, I'm away. And as we both know, that's the easy bit. You know, any fool can stop drinking or drugging. The trick and the thing with it we do is we find enjoyment in it, and finding that happiness in our discomfort, and the discomfort creates our happiness.
1: Yeah, I'm just getting my head around that, but I'm thinking, yeah, that's good. An oxymoron, if you like. And so at the bridge these days, is it people with all sorts of addictive issues?
0: Are
1: there any trends that have changed since you've,
0: I guess the biggest trend, when I came through, if you were looking at a percentage of the house, you would have had maybe 80% of the house that would have been booze and 20% drugs.

0: it's definitely flipped on its head now. 95% of the people coming through probably now are methamphetamine, heroin, well, not even heroin so much, really just methamphetamine. But when you break the... because if you... everyone comes in looking at the surface, right? So, you know, the advertisement's really good. But we need to find out how much it costs and what's at the bottom. And when you break it back down, you still go back down to either alcohol or cigarettes as the gateway. And if you can actually attack the gateway, you actually eliminate the methamphetamine. But sometimes you've got to go through, you know, likes of NA, which is the other fellowship for us, Narcotics yes. Anonymous. And sometimes then you've got to go and do some grief, and then you get back to the AA sort of stuff. Because most people will... when you talk to them, even in NA, will have a story about booze. They'll have a disaster and they go, well, I didn't use that, but they started using drugs and the drugs took over, so they don't see their problem with alcohol. But then if they don't look at that, the alcohol will take them out the door back to the drug. Where the same for AAs, oh, I didn't have a problem with marijuana or things like that. So they'll use the marijuana maintenance program, so they'll be clean off booze, but they'll be justified, well, I can control my marijuana use or my methamphetamine use, but it ends up back the same, you know, so that's why you try and get to the bottom of it.
1: Perhaps, as we know, that it's more freely available and it's legal in a sense.
0: It's actually probably easier to get methamphetamine than what wow. people really think.
1: Yeah, yeah. And is there, just to look at that a bit further, with the bridge program that you're involved with, what your experience is, do you have to now separate that off because the treatment program is so different? You know, when you've got newcomers that have...
0: Do we separate it?
1: Because is the treatment significantly different from right at the get-go?
0: Everyone likes to reinvent the wheel. So every couple of years you sort of see different theories coming through. The one of the consistent things the bridge has always been able to do is it's had that little bit of religion base and backed, but it's still always had the 12 steps. And they don't care if you're NA or AA, you know, the 12 steps are the 12 steps. They've always had that as a baseline. And they've always driven, let's work through the steps. Because the steps, as we know, they open us up. They're like a can opener. Once it's pierced and you start opening up, it starts ruining the using, even if we do go back. But it opens us up to what we've got to work through to get to those other goals. So that's always still there. The guys down at the centre, like the only thing down at the centre I do is I'm heavily involved in running the steps group. So it's teaching the clients how to do step one, and then when they present them, being there and supportive of them doing those step works. So, but I've got the luxury, I'm in the house, so we spend probably 90% of the time with our time with them on shift. And on shift, you'll be a policeman, a social worker, a brother, an uncle, a mother, a sister. You'll wear so many hats, you won't know which one.
1: And a driver.
0: And a driver, yeah. You do everything.
1: Driving, I shouldn't call them clients. What do you call people?
0: Clients.
1: The clients, to different meetings, and the minibus that arrives at which meeting they be suited to or asked to attend.
0: Yeah, and I do try to get them to try and drive for their own meetings, whether they be AA or NA, I don't care. But the cool thing about in the house, and because I've got such a varied lifestyle of pre-recovery and in recovery, I'm able to, so for you, for example, you need that sort of person just to stand beside and someone to listen to. The next person might need someone who's a little bit growlier to sort of encourage them softly. The other people might just need someone that believes in them, someone that they can talk to and tell stuff to, and it goes nowhere. You know, so that's one of the cool roles that we have, that we're able, in the house, I'm able to be a different person, still being true to myself and my recovery, but let them share or see a different part of me that grows and works with, so then

0: they can have that courage and strengthen themselves to keep trying and going forward. And sometimes that works and sometimes it doesn't. Sometimes you get clients that are just challenges. But, you know, as we sit here, I've got a client who's messaging me now back and forth because they've struggled, they've fallen off and still wanting for help. Toronto Declaration, I want the hand of all way.
1: Yeah, I'm responsible. Yeah, yeah.
0: So you keep reaching out for those people. You know, it was told to me when someone in AA gives you their number, that means their number works 24/7. It's up to them to decide if it's inconvenient or a bad time, not us. You know, so I give people my number, I don't care what time they ring. I don't care if I lose some sleep. I'd rather have a shitty day because I've lost sleep because I've talked to someone from 3 to 6 in the morning than hearing about them the next day that they didn't ring and they've picked up and then there's more disasters for them. I'd rather have a shitty day with no sleep than the alternative.
1: So it sounds like having that role there, that really, really complex role, but something that you're really devoted to, is that this would be like a foundation of your own personal sobriety too?
0: The bridge definitely started me on my program. I was really lucky when I came through the rooms and got out of the bridge, because we had a lot nice strong group of males and kind of youngish at heart males, but we also had a few members that were quite young as well. But I also did NA for my first 15 months. So I did both fellowships for almost my first 2 years, you know. And then I stayed in AA. But I had likes of Jack and Bob and Peter and Mike, Rob and all those guys. And they were always, what I felt in the early days was picking on me and being quite nasty to me. But what they were doing was actually giving me tools to how to deal with things, and even Angus, you know, and these were all guys that would always throw bits at me. No matter which meeting I'd go to, there'd be always a couple of them at it, and I'd always, because I was so young and because I'd come from the bridge, for the bridge in Dunedin, as we know, the success rates of people who stay are pretty low, but I'm the first person the likes of Bob and that has ever seen stick around from the bridge that has actually maintained a level of recovery. Kind of wear that badge with a little bit of pride, but a little bit of fear too.
1: Mm-hmm.
0: You know, PT from up central, he always used to say, "You're the only person I've ever seen stick at this." And I remember I think it was my 9th birthday, the last time we were together and on a sobriety birthday, and he goes, "You're still the only person I know that's stuck at it." From there, you know, and that's sad in itself. I'm lucky to know members who have got to 20, members that have got quite a few members from clients that have got into their 20s and their teens, and you know, getting years up, you know, that are sticking at it. They're not necessarily following AA and those traditional ways that work for me, but though, you know, a couple of them are doing it through religion, a couple of them have ended up staying over in NA, and I don't really care, you know, they've got recovery and they're doing it. The other sad thing about it is I've got a couple of mates that are still friends that I've known my whole recovery, that have been around the rooms longer than me. And I'd be surprised if they've got a week or 10 days worth of sobriety, you know. But I don't give up on them. But I don't have that right. I don't have the right to give up on someone.
1: The judgmental aspect, you mean? Or just, yeah.
0: You know, there's plenty of people, and we've got a mutual friend that, you know, I sponsored for a wee bit, but they don't like the way we teach. Well, I can only teach how I was taught. And does my way the best way? For me, yeah.
1: Yeah, because as I was sitting down

0: Yeah, just before we started recording, I was just saying to you that I was at the Port Chalmers meeting last night, and fish and chip night once a month. It was really good. My first fish and chip night, and I was just in the room with a few more people because it's fish and chip. Oh, my God, fish and chip night. But there's a whole lot of people from in town, and you know, we had to put out more chairs, and it was a special birthday of a member who turned 40, and yeah. I was just like, that's pretty cool. It's amazing, and I've got to know them, you know, just in the last year, I guess. And then I was sitting next to another friend who just got to 22 the week before, and he shared something when it came to his turn. He said, you know, I'm still here because I'm terrified of drinking again, you know. And I was sitting, you know, right beside him. Mm. And it was so good for me to hear that, because that's actually my still is, and that's great, this knowing fear of it, you know. And that is just, it's one thing that keeps me on the straight and narrow, in a sense, but also learning, you know, within the rooms and listening to people. But yeah, that fear is so real for me, you know. I know
1: I still have it,
0: and I say this hopefully, and it will continue for tomorrow, you know, for the next 24 hours. But just by listening to that, I'm like, yeah, that's right. Talking to myself, like, just keep that right in front of me. Don't, you know, I don't think I will, but I don't want to. But, you know, when pressures get tight, something could happen, you know, as we just talked about, especially grief, family members, or thinking, dwelling on the past, perhaps, of the damage you've, you know, all sorts of things, right? Good times, bad times. I could get really excited, you know. Go out sort of to a venue, you know, listen to my favourite sort of type of music, and will that allow my sort of heartbeat to rate? And I thought, oh, I just want to, you know, just take this a bit further, which is always my addiction, you know, my idea of wanting the next, sort of, let's go further and further into this.
1: You know? Do you know the analogy of fear? So fear is fudge, everything can run, or face, everything can recover. So fear is our friend.
0: Yeah.
1: Fear's not an enemy. Fear is the thing that keeps us alive. Fear keeps us going, this is not a smart idea.
0: Yeah.
1: But yet fear can't control us either. Fear knows that it, because we've all had a case of the fudgets.
0: Yeah.
1: You know, and we've all tried different things, but, you know, fear's our friend. And I've still got that. I've got a healthy fear of drinking and drugging. I don't go and sit in the barbage chair without an exit plan, you know.
0: Because you're going to get a haircut. How does that analogy go? That's a good one.
1: Don't come complaining to me if you're sitting in a barber chair and get a haircut.
0: Yeah, yeah.
1: So the idea is, if you're hanging out in bars and ruminating and the sort of the doing everything you did while you were drinking and drugging, apart from drinking and that, and then you end up wondering why you pick up. Well, the only thing that had changed is you didn't drink. You did everything you were doing, and then you wonder why you picked up, because then you get angry with it. And like, I remember I was a few months sober and someone invited me to a barbecue, and I says, I don't go to barbecues, I don't drink. And the member who invited me goes, you know you can actually eat at a barbecue. Oh, really? Never thought of that.
0: Yeah.
1: But I had to relearn that. So one of the things I'm notorious in the house for is, at the Bridge Program, is I point at people's shoes. So that people look down, and everyone thinks it's because I'm trying to pick on you and make that, but it's actually not. The earliest memory we've got for most adults is learning to tie the shoes.
0: Nice.
1: So with that, if you can learn to tie your shoes a different way as an adult, that means everything that you've learned, you can unlearn and learn something new. And pointing at your shoes is the easiest way to teach that.
0: Wise words.
1: Scary, eh?
0: What happens if you've got zips?
1: But it's still the point. You're still looking at your shoes. You know, the other thing is, I always say it will pass, because it will. Good or bad, it will pass. you know, and the key to me for this program is 417.

0: been on the Big Book, those two paragraphs for where it starts, where acceptance is the answer. You know, they sum everything up of, for me, and how I live my life, for life, because it keeps everything on my side of the street, looking at myself. It's humbling myself to say that if I'm complaining, I know better than God. And I don't know better than God, or a higher power, whichever you choose to use. I use God for a lack of a better word. And I'm not religious, I don't go to church. But I definitely believe that there's something out there. You know, I've survived what I've survived, not by my doing, that's for sure. You know, pre-recovery, coming into I've been beaten up, shot, stabbed, run over. You know, I had my stomach pumps, I don't know how many times, hospitalized, you know, but drinking wasn't a problem. I've been arrested so many times. But today I've got friends that are policemen. I've got friends today that are judges and lawyers. You know, today I've got a business that I'm able to run with my wife. I have a wife. Silly girl.
1: Because I've, in terms of the open meetings that we've attended together.
0: Bring
1: along, on a regular basis or every now and then, you know.
0: Just whenever she's wanted to, you know.
1: Yeah.
0: And you've met Shelley out there and, out of Tuesday night, and a few of them, you know, have, you know, she's got her own relationship with a few of those ladies now, that they go and catch up and do their own thing. You know, it's sometimes it's just about having those connections with people. You know, Shelley's not an addict, or she says she's not, but that's for her to work out. She doesn't drink or drug. Hers is shopping. But I think that might be just a gender thing, I don't know.
1: I think we're generalising now, but it's okay. But yeah, I mean, that's what it's all about, right? Click and collect.
0: But she loves the philosophy. What she gets out of the meetings when she hears is there is the hope and the determination and the absolute rigidness of just keep trying to go forward. And it's interesting hearing that from someone who's not using it, to hear what they hear and see what they see. And yeah, we talk about, you know, we find hope in the rooms, we find guidance, support, you know.
1: Difference?
0: Yeah.
1: Yeah.
0: You know, everything we never knew we wanted, but everything we now know we need. You know,
1: we come in from all avenues.
0: Yeah, it is.
1: You know, the whole spectrum.
0: Well, because we regularly go out to the Tuesday night meeting, and I love the Tuesday night meeting. You know, in that there we've got business owners, we've got retired people, we've got young professionals, we've got tradespeople. But when you look at, if you pick that up out of society and you put that into an event or somewhere like that, you'd never get all of them there. You wouldn't get all of those sorts of services or positions or people from those areas there. Where in this area you get exposed to it, in AA and NA, and that you get exposed to it all. You get exposed to it's, you're there because you have a common service. You know, I remember when I was about 10 years sober, and I was doing the phone line, and I used to be the people that would ring up and ask for help and that. And I had this one guy who rang me up, and I'll call him Peter. I'm not going to use his real name. And we were talking back and forth on the phone, and it was like, why don't you come to a meeting? And he goes, no, can't do that. And that was right. And I says, well, the meetings are here when you want them. And he rang me up again probably about a year later, and we were talking on the phone. I says, right, you ready to come to a meeting now? And he goes, yeah, I am. And I went and picked him up and talked to him, and he recognised I didn't have one of my tattoos covered at that stage, and he goes, you're a gang member. And I says, I used to be. And he goes, oh, but I recognise someone from him. And I says, you're a policeman. And he goes, yep. Long story short, he stuck around for a couple of years, and then he...

unfortunately got diagnosed with cancer and passed away. But when he was about 18 months, he said to me, of all the people of areas of life, an ex-gang member helping a cop,

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2: Kia ora, welcome to Bookends with Marianne Stone in Moran Rat. And today we're going to be concentrating or highlighting the word festival that is almost upon us. I'm talking with two of the writers who are going to be in a panel together, Hazel Phillips, who has a history of the women climbers in Aorehi Mount Cook, and Julia Bradshaw, who's been looking into the stories of women in the gold fields. I'm also talking to

0: Aotearoa writer Rachel Craw, who's just won the prize for young adult fiction at the Children and Young Adult Book Awards. And to cap it all off, I'm talking with Claudia from our sponsors, Scorpio Books, about who's reading what.
1: Kia ora, listeners. I am really excited to be the one who gets to speak to Claudia from Scorpio Books, our marvellous sponsors, because it's usually Morin, but she's still on holiday. Some people. Anyway, Claudia, this session's going to be all about books, and I can't wait to hear what you're loving, what Scorpio people are loving, international as well as Aotearoa Books, and what's flying off the shelves.
2: Wonderful. Yes, Morin does tend to keep me to herself, doesn't she?
1: No wonder.
2: I'm going to start with what I've been really enjoying lately. In New Zealand poetry, we have a new release, Salt Quilt, by Irene Boutre. Irene Boutre has written nonfiction too. You may remember her collection, The Beautiful Afternoon, and many books of poetry, but Salt Quilt came out in July. I got an advanced copy. I've been loving it. And what's really great about this collection is Irene is a pro, you know, like she's all over editing, rhythm, tone, descriptive language, but there's just some fantastic poems in here that kind of poke fun at the idea of being an old poet. I mean, I can read some of these titles to you as well. We have Phone Sex, Today is a Good Day, and I'm looking for my favourite, How I Want to Get Old. Can I just read a few lines? Is that okay?
1: Okay, but hang on, I'm really confused. Irene's like what? You know, 40 or something? This is not old. She's like, is she even 40? I'm surprised. Anyway, go for it.
2: But she's addressing, you know, she's on the pulse. She's addressing the unsaid thing in the room. How I Want to Get Old. Don't let me be the octogenarian poet writing about spider webs and morning dew. Don't let me close my eyes with a satisfied snort, thinking, good stuff, old girl, or that'll do. That's just the first stanza.
1: Right.
2: But yeah, I've been loving this book, and the central section of the book's quite interesting. It's a massive lyric essay about her, like, you know, her personal biography of being a writer and a poet. And I wasn't expecting that, and then it just kind of came out of nowhere. I was like, oh, this poem is 10 pages long. Oh, it's a lyric essay. Oh, okay, I'm on it. Loving Salt Quilt by Irene Boutre. In terms of what's flying off the shelves for New Zealand fiction, there is a new Bookshop Detectives novel in town, Murder and Mojitos. This is book three from Gareth and Louise Ward, our local, our in-house cozy mystery guru is currently devouring it to give us all the goss, and we're hearing good things. So if you enjoy a sort of camp silly mystery set in a bookshop, written by people who work in bookshops, look no further than the Bookshop Detectives. In terms of international fiction, it's what you would probably expect. The winter's been quite steady for Elizabeth Strout, Things We Never Say, and Land by Maggie O'Farrell, still moving heaps of those. Slightly unexpected but kind of fun, Yesteryear by Caro Claire Burke, which is about someone who gets sent back in time to what's kind of now considered the sort of trad wife days, you know, sort of...
1: But she's a trad wife blogger, isn't she?
2: Yeah. And she gets kind of, I don't understand the sort of ins and outs of it, but she gets sucked back in time to the era in which she so wants to be. And chaos ensues. Yeah. What's been really great around town is seeing how much interest there's been in The Odyssey by Homer as a classics master's graduate. It's been really great seeing so many people come to the shop after seeing Nolan's Odyssey and wanting to give it a go themselves. So we're selling heaps of the Emily Wilson translation and also, you know, the Fagles translation, Evie Ryu. They're all going, you know, and like, Godspeed, all power to them.
1: As a feminist classicist, what was your take on the Odyssey, the movie?
2: oh, someone said this online, but, you know, as soon as there's a woman on screen, Christopher Nolan's film genius vanishes. You know, he

0: write, he cannot write convincing woman. He can't really write a script either. But if you want to go and see a big monster blockbuster, you can't go wrong. And it's 3 hours long and it doesn't drag, in my opinion anyway. I loved seeing his take on the Trojan horse. Thought that was awesome. And, you know, it's just so nice to see the Mediterranean, even if it is in quite a spooky form.
1: Yeah, people said, how do you make the Med look like Gotham City? Is one thing that I've read. So that's fascinating because, you know, that's not what I go to the Med for, but if I ever get a chance. But, that's interesting. Good to hear. Good to hear talk about the Odyssey with a classicist. Not what we usually do on our Scorpio book session, but Morin's not here to rein us in. So so that's cool. You didn't mention in that roundup of NZ books, quickly, you didn't mention Nowhere Boy.
0: I have it here in my list, and I've just read Steve Brawnius's review on Reading Room as well. So one of our staff, Alex A, is reading the Nowhere Boy proof and actually loving it. She was a bit surprised by that, but she really enjoyed it. And I'm hearing really good things. It's been selling well, along with A Beautiful Family by Jennifer Trevelyan. Yeah. So there's this kind of resurgence of New Zealand Gothic kind of going on that Owen Marshall style thing, you know, families in peril, missing children and stuff like that. We're quite excited to see that doing well. And I think Steve's review is on the money. It's quite good prose.
1: I'm just that's really cool. This show this week is that we're going to be running is going to have Nowhere Boy and Bookshop Detectives. So that will have run by the time we do this, but
0: In terms of nonfiction, you won't be surprised to hear One Last Question, Prime Minister by Barry Soper, and The Valley by Asha Emanuel, still totally caning it up there. Samoan Made Simple by Jason Tiatia as well, still selling lots of. And I see Jason's going to be in Word along with Barry and Asha in different events. Yeah. That'd be quite an interesting medley to put them all together.
1: Yeah.
0: And also a new one in the pack there, Digging Deep, Woman on New Zealand's Goldfields by Julia Bradshaw. This is a Canterbury University Press book. Quite lovely, quite well put together, great photography. And, I mean, it's going to sound nerdy, but fabulous paper stock. You know, when you pick up a history book and you kind of feel the pages and you go, oh, yeah, I could take this in, you know. If you any history buffs out there, Julia's also going to be in Word too, which is great news. To round us off, I've got two books I want to talk about, one of which actually has a New Zealand author. It's going to be published on the 18th of August, so good timing for this segment.
1: Cool.
0: And we're also going to have one of the authors in for an event. So this book is called Outlawed, Responding to the Global Rise of Sovereign Citizens and Legal Conspiracies.
1: Oh.
0: And it's written by Harry Hobbs and Stephen Young. And Stephen Young, I believe, is a member of the law faculty in University of Otago. I'm a couple of chapters in. It's fantastic, if a bit harrowing. It's about the rise of people across the world who sort of believe one way or another that they are outside of the legal systems of the country that they belong to, for whatever argument that they can fabricate. And this, of course, impacted New Zealand around the time of the COVID parliamentary, the COVID... What do we call it?
1: The occupation at Parliament.
0: So it's fascinating. It's also disturbing. It's really well written. I was just reading it aloud to my husband last night for like half an hour because it was just so sort of entertaining but also odd. Mm. So if you're interested in law and conspiracies, I really recommend it.
1: Does it speak to how to engage with that disenfranchised such a kind of alternative worldview?
0: Well, it may well yet do. I just haven't got there yet. I'm in the chapters on sort of like the groundwork, the history of the movement, where it starts, where it came from, how it came out to New Zealand, all the different kind of versions of it that exist. And I'm currently in the chapter about the kind of the spin doctors, the people who make money out of desperate citizens who just want to, you know, stop paying their bills, or who have got the bills piled up but don't have the money to pay them. You know, they believe they can say these particular phrases a certain way and it will absolve them of any legal responsibility, you know. So Harry and Stephen are going to be in the shop for a talk, which I'll talk about in a bit. And we

0: really looking forward to it. It's gonna be a good old-fashioned author talk. Come with your Q&A questions. Fantastic. And the other book is also forthcoming. It's not going to be out until early September, but I'm in the middle of the new Sebastian Faulks novel, Farewell to Eden. And what can I say? I think it's fantastic. And I think Faulks has caught quite an interesting wave here. The book is not linear like a lot of his other novels. It sort of moves around a bit between the main character's sort of far away past, his university years, the more recent past, it is his time during World War II, and then the sort of the present day is 1950s England, when they're still like rationing, everything's still a bit kind of dour and dire, and it's fantastic so far. I'm really enjoying it. I think if you've enjoyed Birdsong and others, you'll have a good time. Historical fiction, military fiction, it's got some romance in there too. And he really doesn't mess around. Like, you know, you're not getting kind of spoon-fed how characters feel about each other. You've got to infer a bit from the dialogue, which I kind of like. It's more like Times reading a play script. So keep your eye out for that one. Get your pre-orders in.
1: Cool. What fascinating insights from paper stock to the need to infer and being asked by an author to bring all of your intelligence and own observational powers to the text. Those are some very good insights from our Scorpio Books book reviewer. Thank you so much, Claudia.
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3: Great Hearts is a very timely and necessary account of the First Ladies of Aoraki, Mount Cook, the tenacious and courageous women who climbed against the odds and who in many cases have been virtually written out of the history of mountaineering. And the absolutely right person to tell the story is Hazel Phillips. She's a journalist, a non-fiction writer, an outdoors person, and she has already amassed a critically acclaimed body of work and been awarded grants to assist her in researching this. Hazel, I'm in awe of mountaineers, but in particular, women mountaineers are really beyond awesome, aren't they?
4: I think they are. And it probably starts with what they wore, you know, those long skirts, and they had the hats with the big motoring veil that went round the outside, you know, and the gloves. So it was almost like they climbed in their Sunday best, sort of church in the morning and glaciers by noon. And those skirts in particular must have been such an impediment to climbing. And then they were kind of damned if you do, damned if you don't. Like Frida Dufour, the first woman to climb Mount Cook, she was sort of condemned for wearing a skirt, but also condemned that it was apparently too short. You know, it was just below the knee. And she did her best to counteract that perception that a mountaineer, in her words, I think she said it was a mountaineer is a sort of a stout woman with a loud voice and large feet. And so she would go out to dinner in her prettiest frock, you know. But then the expectations on women as well, you know, there's this idea that they should all, way back when, they should get married and pop out babies for the good of the nation. So they had all these huge expectations on them. So young women, you know, were really encouraged towards these more delicate pursuits with the aim of getting married. And independence certainly wasn't encouraged. And outdoor activity beyond croquet and perhaps gentle walks was just not the thing.
3: No. You quote somebody as having said, men climb for personal challenge and achievement, women for scenery. So they, even if they went up there, that was discounted, wasn't it?
4: Yeah, I think they were often just kind of dismissed, suppressed, belittled, erased. And for sure, some women did climb for scenery. I've got two women in the book, Maud and Alfie Williams, and Maud became quite a well-known artist. And I think that they climbed in order for her to paint landscapes. But these things are all quite valid. You can climb for all kinds of reasons, and just because women climb for different reasons, perhaps that's not a reason to kind of devalue that thing.
3: No, I was just thinking when I'm reading through all these wonderful

0: tales of these particular women, you must have felt enraged at times at the way they were treated and the accounts, the way the accounts were doctored of some of the things they did.
1: Yeah, I actually find it really funny. It's just so out of place now. So things like, I think I've got some quotes in the book from the Canterbury Mountaineering Club Journal. You know, they were established, I think, in 1927, but didn't accept women members until 1977. And there's some fantastic quotes from their journal about, you know, women kind of not being welcomed, that it was a men's club, but it's not the thing to turn up with your girlfriend and kind of take over the hut. You know, women were just not welcomed into those spaces. And they were, in fact, that the CMC huts were considered, they were for men only. And so there are some records of women getting turfed out and made to sleep in the woodshed.
0: Yes. Well, good that you saw it in that light rather than raging against them. The early women that went, you did have to be of a certain class of person to have the money, the time, the means of getting up there, didn't you?
1: Absolutely. And all the really early ones, which sort of starts in 1873 with Joanna Harper, who was the first known European woman to walk on the glaciers at Mount Cook. And those women, they, you know, they weren't working. They were wives or daughters of often wealthy run holders. So they had to have some kind of money and also money to get to Mount Cook. But that's not to discount who they were as people, because that was a pretty rough trip back then, you know, all the way from Christchurch, and there was no, you couldn't just drive there like you do today, you know, even just being in the motor car. That's why they wore these big motoring veils, because it was still quite an exposed experience, and often on horseback and lots of walking. So they were quite tough women, really.
0: They were. And the women in the beginning, when you tell the stories of these particular women, for people who live down here like I do, you know, the names are very familiar, aren't they? There's Harper, Kinsey, Morehouse, Mannering, Barnicote, Julius. You know, for somebody like me who lives here, those are names of streets of lots of things here. So we do know, we are familiar with the fact that they were leading lights of Canterbury.
1: Yeah. So when I started, I mean, I started probably 10 years ago researching women climbers and just cherry picking lots of material. And so, you know, the names that you've just said, all of those were kind of on my radar. And I thought to myself, I'm not sure that there is enough for a book, but I gave it a go anyway. And I thought if I got a long list of maybe 20 women, I'd be doing really well. And maybe there was enough there. And in the end, I had a list of 80 names. Now, not all of them stacked up with enough information to put them in the book. But in the end, I chose 30 women. So this book consists of the stories of 30 different women, and kind of tells not only their individual stories, but it tells the whole narrative arc of the development of women's mountaineering. You know, because in the early days, somebody like Joanna Harper stepping out onto the glaciers, the way she climbed, what she did, and the sort of experience she had, and the gear she used and the clothes she wore, very, very different from the end point of the book, which is 1953, the first all-women's unguided climb of Aoraki Mount Cook. It's amazing it actually took that long for that to happen. But Mavis Davidson, Sheila McMurray and Doreen Pickens got together and decided it was high time that a bunch of women kind of did this thing so they could sort of close the chapter. And, you know, the clothes that they're wearing, they're in trousers and flannel shirts and proper crampons, and they've got a rope, and they're very much climbing as equals with men. And that their party was quite fast on the mountain that day. But yes, it does feel like a bit of a glittering who's who of mountaineering. And there'll be some stories there that are familiar for some people. And then I think that there'll be some, I've really gone down the rabbit hole to find out about these women's lives. I've gone as far as I can for each woman to find all the information, and then tried to kind of show their life and their lives and what they experienced, and often what their perspectives would have been. But it's quite difficult because men talked about their climbs and men wrote about their climbs, but of course women didn't. They were talked about and written about, but they didn't always talk from their own voice except for a couple in the early days.

0: You've used, this is a completely new term to me. You've used a wonderful method of bringing them to life, critical fabulation, where you've written sections of the stories from a fictional point of view, taking the women's voices and putting them in an immediate situation.
1: Yeah, when I started writing up the stories of these 30 women, they all ended up sounding like obituaries to me. You know, she was born, she climbed these things, and then she died. And that's a bit repetitious and a bit grim, really. And so I've written up the stories mostly as nonfiction, but each story includes a fiction scene from that woman's point of view. So I've reimagined what that might have been like. And I've borrowed this concept by another author, Sadia Hartman, of critical fabulation as the approach or methodology for that, which is a way of kind of confronting the gaps or silences or erasures that you find in archives. So an example of one of these women would be Anna von Lindenfeld. She was on the first ascent of Hochstetter Dome in 1883, not the first woman's ascent, but the first ascent. But there is no account from Anna in her own words. So everything we know about that ascent was written by her husband, Robert. He got the voice and she didn't. And I began to think, well, what was that even like for Anna? What might she have thought about, or, you know, barriers that she might have encountered, or what would have been her perspective? And here, when the archive is a bit empty, I think if you're a traditional historian, you stop and you don't cover that subject material. But if you take an approach of creative scholarship, you can kind of help to fill in the blanks and bring history to life in new ways. And that's not a license to kind of make up whatever you want. I think that the fiction still has to stay quite anchored to the historical record. So this has just been about reconstructing the interiority that history and patriarchy denied these women, and filling the silences that were left behind, giving them back a voice and telling their stories from their perspective. And I think that using a first-person perspective is really an amazing way of reclaiming lost power.
0: Yeah, it is indeed. And, you know, looking back, you've got in your indexes or indices, you've got notes just sort of linking back where you've gone to get inspiration, because there have been some instances of letters or writings or things that give you a little hint of what their voices might be like.
1: Yes, so there's some notes at the back that will tell the reader how much of each of these fiction scenes is based on real life. So, for example, Joanna Harper, whose story comes first, the whole fiction scene is actually based on her account of what she experienced. And Joanna is an anomaly. We know a little bit about her trip because she wrote a letter to a friend. And then we have a couple of people, like Constance Barnicot was a journalist who wrote, and Mae Kinsey wrote a couple of journalistic things. But there's other women like Ada Julius, who could have been Frida Dufour. She was the most amazing climber, and she was within a whisker of beating Frida to climb Aoraki. But we don't have anything from Ada. And so this is kind of a way of filling that in.
0: Yeah, I found it intriguing and really, you know, added so much to the story. As you say, the bald facts are there, and, you know, they stand alone, absolutely. But to have that added voice come through, just...
1: Yeah.
0: Yeah, and they were such gutsy women. When you think... I love the ones you've called them the girl guides, the ones who actually actively went down and sought jobs there so that they could be part of the life down there.
1: Yeah, the most well-known one of the girl guides is Betsy Blunden. Now, she blagged her way into a guiding job at the Hermitage in the 1920s, and she knew nothing about climbing. She had no idea what she was getting herself into. She just knew that she was really bored with her job working for a printing firm in Christchurch, and she wanted adventure. And so in her interview, she was asked if she'd climbed mountains before, and she said, yes, of course, but she just neglected to mention they were the sort of mountains you could reach on horseback. And then she bluffed her way into doing bigger and bigger climbs. She had been a picnic guide and wanted to do the bigger summits, and so she would wait until all the male guides were booked up, and then she would suggest these high climbs to the clients at the Hermitage and really sell them on it. And she knew full well that she would be

0: only person available for the job. And I think that that kind of hustle and self-belief is really fantastic.
1: A lot of the women were professional women and leaders in their own right, really. You know, there's a lawyer from Australia who was Frieda Dufour's lawyer. There's, you know, women who were the first sort of principals of various schools, doctors, quite a lot of doctors. So people took advantage of being in Otago, didn't they, at med school or physiotherapy to go into the mountains.
0: Yeah, I've got a whole section there on career women. So Marie Biles, who was the lawyer from New South Wales, she was actually the first one to get admitted. And it was just such an unusual thing for a woman to be a lawyer back then. She made this wonderful comment that, of course, all mountaineers are insane, but particularly women mountaineers, you know. And of course, they said Frieda was insane because she was a female mountaineer. So you move on from the early days of the book where women are, society ladies supported by independent wealth, through to women becoming guides and climbing that way, and then, you know, working women doing things like being principals of schools and so on. And there's a couple of really incredible women in there as well. There's a part I've done about some escapades or, grit and endurance. And one of the stories is of Ida Corrie. She was a school teacher as well. She'd come over from the UK, and in 1933, she was with her guide, Mark Lysons, on the first ascent of Mount Goldsmith. And he jumped a shrund on the way back down and broke his leg. So Ida kind of performed his rescue. She cut steps and belayed him to safety. And they were out for more than 24 hours before they got back to Alma Hut. And Ida was really applauded in the mountaineering world for that, because at that time, women were certainly not expected to be able to even lead a climb, let alone save a guide. And then that same year, there was Katie Gardner, who was on an attempt of Mount Tasman from the west, and they had bad weather and they ended up sheltering in a crevasse camp for more than a week. And everyone gave them up for dead. It was her and two guides, I think. And she thought she would die. In fact, she rewrote her will while she was in the crevasse camp to provide for her guides' wives, because they were all convinced they weren't going to make it out alive. And then they had a break in the storm, and they managed to walk back down to meet a search party coming up. So there's huge amounts of endurance there amongst those women.
1: There is indeed. Now, we're very lucky to have you coming here to Christchurch for the Word Festival. You're going to be talking with Julia Bradshaw, who I'm also going to be interviewing about her book, which is The Forgotten Woman of the Goldfields. So you two are going to have a great deal to discuss together.
0: I'm really looking forward to it. And I've just gotten a copy of Julia's book, and I'm amazed that our books are both kind of out at the same time. And we've both got the same kind of narrative threads and approach about women's stories that have been forgotten, and pulling them out of the archives and showing that women were actually part of history. So I have huge admiration for what she's done, and I'm super looking forward to having a chat about it.
1: And both books are beautifully presented. I'll talk to Julia about hers, but yours, so many photographs and maps in the at the beginning, which are so important and just so nicely designed.
0: Yeah, so the map in the inside front cover is from, I think, 1934. So that's, you can see what it was like in the earlier stages of climbing. And it's beautifully done. I love the font. It says the Alpine Regents of Mount Cook. And I think the font is absolutely beautiful. And the one in the inside back cover is from the 50s. So you can kind of see how the huts and everything had changed and the access had changed. And then I sort of railroaded my publisher, Massey University Press, into doing a flexi-bound cover. So it's a little bit more robust if you want to put it inside your pack and take it tramping and read it while you're at huts or something like that. But heaps of photos. You can see what these women look like. Thankfully, we could find photos for all the women, some more than others, but definitely all of them are in there.
1: Well, it's a splendid book, absolutely splendid. You've done them credit. The book is called Great Hearts. It's by Hazel Phillips and, yes, Massey University Press. And please go and listen to Hazel and Julia talk about their books at Word Festival.
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1: It's a huge pleasure to be able to talk to, local to us, o Te Tahi writer Rachel Craw, the day after she has learned that she's won the Wheeler's Book Award for Young Adult Fiction at the Children and Young Persons Book Awards. Rachel, huge congratulations for this, because this is a highly contested field.
2: Oh, thank you so much. Yeah, it's a real joy.
1: And I gather you wore a stunning red velvet dress?
2: Oh, yes, I guess it's corduroy, but yeah, it looks velvety, yeah.
1: I have to insert that because I was reading Claire Mabey's kind of, you know, blow-by-blow account, and she put that in. So these things are always, you know, wonderful celebrations of the wealth of work being put out by children and young adult writers. How was the atmosphere?
2: It's always so fun when you gather, children's writers all together. just the community is very supportive. Everybody there is delighted to be there and delighted for one another. And so it's kind of like a get-together of old pals, and then, you know, getting to meet new people that you've not met before. But, yeah, the atmosphere is incredibly positive. It's a joy.
1: And it comes after a week this time of celebrating books for this age group. You must have been involved in quite a few events yourself.
2: No, I've only done one event at Books Alive, and that was at the Wellington Central Library and just before the award ceremony, but that was wonderful. There was such an incredible turnout of schools and so many kids just absolutely buzzing, and I got to meet with some local high school kids, and they were amazing.
1: The feedback from your actual readers must be really important.
2: Yeah. it's wonderful. I mean, you can't necessarily expect it or guarantee it, or, you know what I mean? Like, but when it comes, it is always just so wonderful having, genuine response, kids who just love it. Kids who are excited, who can't wait to tell you that they're excited. In fact, a couple of the kids that I got to meet yesterday were the girls from Wellington Girls College, who made that amazing video trailer for The Lost Saint. And, that was just so cool meeting them. They were really pumped. They loved the book. But you kind of just see that they had so much fun creating their own film trailer. And I just love that kind of creative energy.
1: Of course. Now, The Lost Saint, this isn't a standalone book, is it?
2: It is not, yeah. It's the first in a series.
1: And I gather it's set in, because I have to admit I haven't read it, Marianne has, 14th century Germany, and it involves time slippage. Tell me a little more about it.
2: Yeah, so Anna, the central character, she's graduated high school. She's on a summer holiday and with several of her classmates, and they're in Germany visiting these, famous landmarks and historical sites and castles, and they are following along these landmarks where a famous saint is said to have performed wondrous deeds. And one night they decide to go out into these sacred caves to party, but accidentally trigger a

0: I guess, a massive cosmic event and an earthquake that throws them back 700 years. So when they come out of the cave, time has shifted.
1: Gosh, how fabulous. If I was a young, well, not if I was a young person. I mean, I think I'd enjoy this. She's got companions, obviously. She's not alone.
0: No, she's not alone. In that earthquake, half of her class group actually perish. So it's a bit alarming. And then when they escape and come out, even more of them are killed because there's a battle going on outside the cave with some Vikings and some knights in shining armor. And so there's only seven of them who survive, and they run into the woods together to try to come to terms with what's going on.
1: So there's a lot of trying to work out why they're there, how they're there, how they fit into this new world. The world building that goes on in these books is quite remarkable, it seems to me.
0: Yeah, I knew that I wanted to write something grounded in the real world, and so I did spend a lot of time researching medieval Germany, medieval times, and, you know, lots of research about castles and armor and what people ate and what they wore and what their clothes were made of. And so I have a lot of very useless information now about things like that. But, yeah, just it was really important for me to just ground it in a tangible sense of the real world. And so there's that element. And then on top of that, kind of building this, I guess, a storyline that has a slightly fantastical base to it as well. So there's, reference to historical events and, like, you know, kings and things of the time, but then, other things that are completely made up.
1: And also, if it's the first of a series, then Have you got it clearly in your mind? I mean, obviously, you came to not quite a cliffhanger at the end. Do you know where this is going to end, or is that still in your mind?
0: No, I do know. I've already written book two. Book three is still in the planning stages, but I have an end point, a clear plan end point for where that will be. The fine print of how it gets to that end point will have to be discovered. That'll be my discovery process as I write it. But yeah, no, I have I started with a goal for what I wanted for Anna's journey and the characters who are involved. Not that I'm a plotter, really, I'm not, but like just a sense of where I wanted it to end. Yeah, it's there. It's in the back of my mind.
1: Gosh, something like this must give you, such a boost for continuing your writing.
0: It is amazingly encouraging. It is an industry where you don't get a lot of feedback, and it can be, unless you're racing around after it, and that can sometimes be not very healthy, like chasing around looking for reviews and things, because then you read things you don't want to read. But, to just have a sense, am I on the right path? Does anyone care about what I'm writing? Or, it is. It's affirming, and it makes you feel seen and valued, and certainly makes you feel seen and valued in your community, in terms of New Zealand writing. It matters to me, for sure.
1: And the genre, the type of book you're writing, seems to be very, I don't want to say in vogue because that sounds trivial, but it seems to be the kind of book that young adults are looking for.
0: There's definitely an appetite for fantasy and romance, for sure. The Lost Saint kind of sneaks into that category by kind of sneaky backdoor means. But, yeah, there is just a tremendous appetite for other worlds and places, and with a subplot of romance in it as well. Yeah, for sure.
1: Rachel's book is called The Lost Saint. It's published by Allen and Unwin and by Rachel Craw, of course. And please go onto the website of the Children and Young Persons Book Awards and look at all the worthy winners of the various categories.
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1: Digging Deep is the title of Ōtautahi curator and historian Julia Bradshaw's new book on women in the New Zealand goldfields, but it's also what she has been doing to research the stories of these overlooked women. Julia is the Senior Curator of Human History at the Canterbury Museum and has published 5 books on related topics. She's well-versed in goldfield history, the lives of Chinese migrants, and women's stories, those that had to dig deep into their stores of courage, physical and mental strength, and resilience. Welcome, Julia.
3: Thank you.
1: This is a really important book. And first of all, we have to ask, why were women left out of the goldfield history?
3: I think it was a lot of unconscious bias, and there's somehow this idea that frontier society was almost entirely men and there were some women, but that's actually not the case, certainly not the case on the goldfields. And I think just not enough recognition of the important roles they did fill, and particularly in terms of social cohesion and charitable work. I mean, there was no social welfare, and women were often the ones who, if they had enough money, would help out people less fortunate, women and men. And I think there was also, it happened at the time that there was an official that focused on men as the primary person in a relationship. So I've come across a mining license where a husband and wife were applying together, and the warden has written wife's name to be struck out. So that makes them a lot harder to find if people were thinking that, it, despite a woman being one of the mining right holders, she doesn't need to be mentioned in a mining license.
1: Well, we can understand what drew you to the topic, because your earlier work has been, you know, looking at the broad history of gold fields and Chinese migrants. At what stage did you think, gosh, this deserves a book? This deserves, you know, they deserve a book.
3: Quite early on, actually. I was at Lakes District Museum, and we did an exhibition about women in the Wakatipu, which was more general, so not just to do with the goldfields. But I'd always noticed their absence in all the official accounts. So I just started collecting stories and these interesting women. And there was a researcher that came in, Mary Heron, who her ancestor was a trigamist. So she'd been on the goldfields near the Shotover, and then she'd married twice more while her first husband was still alive. And Mary had a photo of her, and she's a beautiful young woman. And it really got me interested, because before that I'd kind of thought the Victorians were kind of a bit boring, very, you know, well-behaved and a bit boring. But it turns out not at all. I was very wrong.
1: Exactly. This book is absolutely packed with stories and with photographs that I want to talk about a little bit later. But digging deep, as your title suggests, how easy was it to track these women? Because, you know, trigamists, that's a lovely term, isn't it, trigamists? Some of them were quadruplists. I don't know what that is, but

0: names kept changing.
1: Yes, it was a real challenge, and it's one of the reasons that it has taken me quite a long time to get the book finished. Women are really difficult to find, but partly because of the unconscious bias that I mentioned before, but also because lots of people reinvented themselves on the goldfields. They just changed their names or their marital status. And women, sometimes they didn't want to be found or tracked down, so it can be a real challenge. I've got one woman in Greymouth who, she had five different surnames, only one of which was her legal surname, and she never used that one. So it's just often finding clues that enable you to track a woman a bit further down the track. But sometimes because women took on the names of whoever they were living with, they just disappear because, of course, there's no marriage certificate to alert you to the name change, and they're just gone. So there's lots of frustration as well.
0: Digitalizing all the, much of the information, papers passed, whatever, has it got slightly easier to do that task?
1: It certainly has. I mean, there's things that I spent ages poring through paper copies of the late Wokatip Mail and things like that, which now it's online. So papers passed, I think every historian would agree, it's amazing and wonderful. But I'd still spent a lot of time looking at primary sources that aren't digitised, like mining registers, testamentary registers, probate documents, which are online though. But there was quite a few. There is still a lot in things that aren't digitised. So I think it's a matter of using both kinds of sources.
0: And you have alluded to this, the multiple roles that women played, not just following their men to the goldfields, and doing the household tasks to keep their lives ticking over, but hotel owners, shopkeepers, dressmakers, bakers, bar staff, prostitutes. Just multiple roles.
1: They did pretty much everything. I found the female bookkeepers. I found a female butcher. I think women had to be able to basically turn their hand to anything because life was tough. There was no social welfare, so there was a degree of having to do or cope with whatever life threw at you. And sometimes that was doing some unusual occupations, which they seemed to have thrived in. They weren't as shocked or as horrified as we might think.
0: And actively mining too.
1: Yeah, that fascinates me, and that's a topic that I'm going to continue researching. But definitely husband and wife teams, some women mining on their own, and mining for a long time as well, and other women just sort of going off and taking a pan and going, afternoon gold mining, gold panning. So there's all sorts of, and lots of women involved in shareholding of mining companies and in some cases owning mining companies. So quite a big influence that's not really been investigated.
0: Yeah, that is a rich theme, isn't it? Not very clever to say that, but it is a rich theme. I was amazed at how many of these women that you're talking about you managed to get photographs of, because it's not the bulk of the book, but to be able to read about these women and look at their faces as they, they've scrubbed up for the photograph clearly, but boy, such characters.
1: I really wanted to have photographs of these women. I wanted them to be seen. So I did work really hard to find photographs, and I couldn't in every case. And then it was a balance of, okay, is this story compelling enough that I can put her in the book even though I don't have a photograph? So photographs were a big consideration. And I'm always telling people, share the family photographs that you have, particularly of women. They're really hard to find. Women who had no surviving children, it's nearly impossible to find a photograph of them. So if people have, aunts and what have you in their families that were related, just share the photographs because they were often doing really interesting things.
0: Yeah, and you, because of how you track them, you can...

0: sometimes tell that their obituaries or whatever, the accounts of their lives have been sanitised, have been cleaned up.
1: Yes, and I think that I found women's obituaries quite frustrating.

0: Mostly, it's what we call cave popcorn, so these little speleothem that form on top of the cave wall. So sometimes they were there before, so people painted over them. If we can date that, we get a maximum age. And sometimes they paint it on the cave wall and then more formed on top of the painting, so then it gives us a minimum age.
1: Post-PhD, Maxime began his fellowship at Griffith University in Australia. On his first day, a chance encounter with a fellow archaeologist would suddenly change everything.
0: So I was sharing an office with Adam Brom. I showed up in the office and said, "Who are you?" He said, "Oh, yeah, Max, I'm in here now," you know. And then he says, "Oh, what do you do?" And he says, "Oh, I'm dating rock art." And he says, "Oh, I actually work in Sulawesi."
1: Sulawesi is an island in Indonesia.
0: And we're digging sites there and we're finding a lot of ochre. Ochre is the material that people have used to make rock art. And there's a lot of rock art there, but the general idea from the local archaeologists is that it's relatively young. It's probably made by a group of people that arrived 4,000 years ago in the region. And he says, "Do you want to come over and see if you can date that?" And I said, "Well, I don't have any money." He said, "Me too." So we just asked the university for some money and they said, "No, we don't have any money."
1: So Maxime paid for his own ticket and flew out there to Indonesia. Sulawesi is a landscape of rice fields, villages and cavernous limestone formations. Hidden amongst these are caves filled with ancient rock art.
0: The first time I went there was in 2012. And then you kind of get a sense of a feel, you know, for the caves. And there's also the smell, you know, like you get into caves and sometimes when there's bats, you got that bat smell. You got a feeling like these caves are really, really old. Like, and there would have been people living in there for a long time. So I was able to sample three hand stencils. So the hand stencil, it's intimate, like it's right there. And it's not a print. They're like negative instances. So people were putting their hands on the cave wall and they were somehow blowing pigment around them.
1: Maxime was able to take samples from these hand stencils. Taking them back to the lab in Australia, he began to run tests. When Maxime saw the results, he couldn't believe his eyes.
0: I saw the numbers coming out of the machine. I said, "Oh, they're 40,000 years old." And so I called Adam and I said, "Hey, they're 40. They said, "What? They're at least 40,000 years old." And so we knew straight away, they said, "Oh, wow, like this is a really big thing." You kind of feel like excited about that because it's important. You know, you're changing history, really.
1: These stencils were proving to be some of the oldest rock art ever dated. And suddenly, Sulawesi belonged in the same conversations as the great cave art sites of Europe. But not everyone was ready for that conversation.
0: So there's like multidisciplinary journals, and the two biggest ones in the world are Nature and Science. So we said, let's try that, because if you manage to publish a paper in one of those as an academic, it makes your career.
1: So they sent the paper to Nature, but it was rejected. And then to Science, but it was a similar story.
0: So, and then we got a bit emotional and said, "Oh, really, like maybe this Eurocentric thing again, you know, like they don't want to see that the age of the rock art is older, so, or it's too controversial."
1: Determined to change the narrative, Maxime and Adam went back. More caves, more samples, more evidence. This time, it wasn't only depictions of hand stencils, but also extraordinary representations of wild animals found up there on the cave walls.
0: I think we did 19 samples in total. And then we sent that to Nature and we explained in detail why it's important. It's saying that this Eurocentric view of the world that modern human became cognitively modern in Western Europe is not true.
1: Nature published the article in October 2014. And on the cover, an image of a dwarf buffalo known as Nanoa, surrounded by hand stencils. A photo taken by Maxime himself.
0: So, which is a huge honor. You know, like, wow, like that's on the cover of Nature.
1: The discovery became one of the world's top scientific breakthroughs of the year. But the story didn't end there. Perhaps the most important discovery was still waiting inside another cave in Sulawesi. In 2018, an Indonesian archaeologist had spotted a cave high up the cliff face. Taking his life in his hands, he clambered up vines and entered the cave. He shined his torch at the cave wall. It was full of paintings. Maxime flew back to date the new discoveries.
0: The only information I had, there was a few animals there. And I remember I went in and then I said, wow, that site, it felt different.
1: These weren't just animals. It was something far more complex.
0: I look at it and I said, wow, like it's a scene, you know, like it's humans telling a story.
1: The panel was about 5 meters wide. And what Maxime could see appeared to be a hunting scene. Humans with what looked like weapons and animals towering over these small human figures.
0: And when you look at the human, one has a tail, so they drew a tail on the human. Another one's got a bird's beak, etc. And there's a series of them. And I was like, wow. And I remember I was in the

0: Kevin, and I was sending photos of those to Adam in Australia on like WhatsApp. And I said, wow, look at this.
1: These figures existed nowhere in nature, only in imagination.
0: They actually telling stories. So as human, we like to describe ourselves as a species that like to tell stories. Well, that's right there, like on the cave wall. And those small human with like tail and a bird's beak, it tells us also that they have the capacity to conceive of things that don't exist. So they're capable of abstract thinking as well at that time. They're essentially depicting things that don't exist in the real world. So they're depicting something in their mind. So that's the beginning also of a religious-like thinking. You know, religion starts with that. So it's all there on that panel, on the cave wall. Now we just need to date it.
1: Maxime took samples back to the lab. The dates came back and revealed something extraordinary.
0: Then it came back with minimum age of 44,000 years old. We redated that a few years later to 48,000.
1: The oldest known evidence of storytelling ever discovered. Human stories told on cave walls were being read by humans 48,000 years later.
0: I remember when my daughter was born, we were at the hospital and in a room facing the ocean, and it was quite early in the morning and the window was cold, and my son was, he was not even two at the time, and he put his hand on the window and then he blew hot air against it and he made a handstand and then he looked, oh, look, daddy, my hand. You know, so maybe it's just something that we do as human, you know, like we're just born with it, you know?
1: Professor Maxime Aubert was speaking to me, Leo Dunlop, for Witness History.
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6: 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A vast watery network carrying nutrients, delivering messages, and connecting everything up. It's called the interstitium, and we're heading deep inside the human body to explore it.
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7: At 12 hours GMT, welcome to the newsroom from the BBC World Service with Valerie Saunderson. Spain is planning to ban evictions until 2030 amid a housing crisis. Israeli settlers attack a Palestinian village in the occupied West Bank, stopping a family returning to their home despite a ruling from the High Court. As the company OpenAI scraps the release of a new model over safety issues, there's pushback against the data centres being built to support the tech.
8: Data centres themselves don't employ a lot of people, and everything we're learning about generative AI is that it stands to take away more jobs than it creates.
7: And the US journalist Evan Gershkovich on life after being released from a Russian prison.
9: You're overwhelmed by the sights and sounds. I would freeze and have panic attacks from crowds of people in prison. I'd made this decision just through it stoically. I thought that if I ever let myself break down into tears in prison, how everything would collapse.
7: After this, news update.
10: BBC News with Emily Thomas. More than 100 Israeli settlers have attacked a Palestinian village in the occupied West Bank, preventing the return of a family who'd been forced to flee their home. The Israeli army said settlers had hurled rocks, blocked roads and set fire to houses and vehicles in Jalud. From Jerusalem, here's Yolande Nau.
11: The father, Mahmoud Tabassi, told me he really feared that he, his wife and son were going to be killed by settlers. It seems that on WhatsApp groups that they used to coordinate their activities, they called for other settlers to come and stop the family from returning to their properties. And then settlers have surrounded the properties, started throwing stones. The Israeli military has put out a statement. It says that rocks were hurled also at the Israeli security forces, that three police officers were among those injured. And it is that which has got the strong condemnation from Israel's Prime Minister Benjamin Netanyahu.
10: The Spanish government has approved plans to ban evictions until 2030 as it attempts to deal with the housing crisis. The health minister, Monica Garcia, said 5 million people would benefit from the measures, which extends existing leases and tightens rules on seasonal lets. The issue came to a head after an 87-year-old woman was evicted when her rent was massively increased. Guy Hedgeco is in Madrid's Puerta del Sol, where hundreds of people pitched tents in protest.
12: Well, without a doubt, the case of Mari Carmen Abascal has piled pressure onto the government and onto the political class, protecting people from further evictions until 2030, the automatic extension of rental contracts. Those are some of the things which these activists have been demanding. So it does seem that at least some of their demands have been listened to. Whether they can get approved by Congress on Friday, which is when we expect the vote to take place, is perhaps another matter.
10: Estonia has accused Russia of sabotage after an arson attack on a defence company which supplies unmanned vehicles to Ukraine. The Estonian foreign minister said the fire at the robotics firm in Tallinn last month was ordered by the Russian security services. He said it was part of a broader campaign across Europe to weaken support for Ukraine, but Estonia would respond by doing the opposite. The Kremlin spokesperson Dmitry Peskov said the accusations were false.
13: Such statements are baseless, ill-considered, bear no relation whatsoever to reality and lack any form of reasoning. As such, we cannot and will not take such statements seriously.
10: The United Nations has expressed concern about the repatriation of about 5,000 asylum seekers from Malaysia to Myanmar. The Malaysian government has begun the process under a controversial deal with Myanmar's military rulers. Malaysia says the repatriation is voluntary, but it's barred the UN Refugee Agency from seeing the returnees. You're listening to the latest world news from the BBC. The head of France's far-right National Rally, Jordan Bardella, says historical allegations of anti-Semitism he's facing are part of a total war against the party ahead of next year's presidential election. A report by an investigative outlet alleged Mr. Bardella sent the private messages over a decade ago, which he denies. It was published shortly after the National Rally secured a historic victory in the Senate. The head of Turkey's football referee board has been detained after an investigation into how referees have been managed. Ferhat Gündoğdu and six other board members were being probed for alleged meddling with scoring, appointment and test processes. The Turkish justice minister called it the latest move in a fight for clean football. Tokyo has recorded the longest stretch of rain since records began 140 years ago. Japan's weather agency says it's more prolonged than usual in part because of El Niño, which can cause major shifts in global weather patterns. From Tokyo, Karumi Mori reports.
14: Tokyo has broken the record for its longest stretch of rainy days. Japan's capital has now seen 34 consecutive days of precipitation, topping the previous 33 days in 2019. Just this month, two typhoons have brought torrential rain to the area, causing flooding, landslides, and power outages. A third could approach Tokyo later this week. This prolonged rainfall has also meant historically low levels of sunlight.
10: Burkina Faso has opened its first ever gold refinery. The country's military leader, Ibrahim Traoré, said the move was part of a wider effort to end its reliance on exporting raw materials for processing. Burkina Faso is one of Africa's biggest gold producers, but the authorities have struggled to control the unregulated mining sector, which has also been affected by security problems. BBC News.
7: It's 12:06 GMT. You're listening to the newsroom on the BBC World Service with me, Valerie Sanderson. The Spanish government has approved a proposed ban on evictions until 2030 amid protests across the country over housing. The issue came into sharp focus when an 87-year-old woman who'd lived in her Madrid apartment for decades was evicted when she could no longer afford the massive increase in her rent. The case drew huge publicity and our ministers have decided to introduce new housing decrees which they say are in response to the demands of the people. The case of pensioner Mari Carmen Abascal itself seems resolved. Her lawyer, Beatriz Duro, said that she would be allowed to return, paying a rent similar to the old one.
15: This agreement obviously comes rather late. It was reached days after the eviction.
7: and it was reached through intervention of lawyers to resolve a situation in which nobody should find themselves. With our signatures, this agreement has been concluded, and it means a better and happier result for everybody.
15: Well, our correspondent Guy Hedgecoe joins us now from Madrid. So, Guy,

0: Tell us more about these new measures.
1: Well, these measures include protecting vulnerable people from eviction through until 2030. That was a measure that had been in place for several years previously, but it expired earlier this year and was not renewed by the Parliament. So it's not a totally new measure, but it's one that had been certainly been demanded by activists and protesters. Another measure was the automatic renewal of contracts that are currently rental contracts that are currently in place. The idea there being to prevent abuses by landlords who might want to raise rents before they agree to the renewal of a contract. So they're automatically renewed. Also, there's a sort of clampdown on tighter restrictions, tighter regulation of tourist rental properties like Airbnb. That's long been a bone of contention and a target of activists here. And single room rentals have also been part of that that regulation as well. Many people feel that those see a lot of abuses as well.
0: Guy, any doubt about these new laws being passed and coming into force?
1: Well, yes, I think there is, to put it briefly, and that's because they need to go through Congress probably at the end of this week. That's when we're expecting a vote on them. This is a decree, but it does need to be approved by lawmakers. Now, the people where I am, the people who are out on the street who are protesting and demanding these kinds of measures, I think certainly a number of these measures will be to their liking. We're still waiting for an official response from activists. But political parties on the right, for example, are much more reluctant than the parties on the left to agree to intervening in the housing market. And that's where you might see problems for the government. It might find it difficult to persuade some of the parties on the right to agree to some of these measures.
0: Guy, you're there. I mean, how serious is the housing crisis in Spain?
1: Well, it's very difficult to find affordable housing, certainly in the big cities, and in particular in the centre of big cities, but across Spain, really. I mean, recent data showed that on average across Spain, people spend 50% of their salary on rental. And that rises to around 70% in places like Madrid and Barcelona. So it's a real problem, particularly for younger people who find it difficult to find affordable housing, and in particular in the cities.
0: That's Guy Hedgeco there in Madrid. More than 100 Israeli settlers have attacked a Palestinian village in the occupied West Bank, where a family had returned to their home, which had been seized. The return of the Palestinians to the village of Jalud had been coordinated with the Israeli army after a high court ruling in their favour. Our correspondent in Jerusalem, Yola Nell, told me more about the attacks.
2: The Tabassi family had been forced to leave their two homes on the edge of the village of Jalud, which is just south of Nablus in the West Bank. That was back in July, and they had been subjected to months of harassment and settler attacks when they fled. Now, the Israeli High Court had ruled in their favour earlier this month, really putting out a strongly worded statement calling for the rule of law to be reinstated and calling on Israeli authorities to get this family back to their homes. Now, we were told by Mahmoud Atubasi that he was called late at night and told that coordination had come through at around midnight local time. So he, one of his sons and his wife, rushed off to these houses. They were being escorted by Israeli soldiers and Israeli police. But it seems that what happened at the same time is that one of the WhatsApp groups used by these extremist settlers to coordinate their actions put out an alert saying that the family that they had managed to force out was indeed returning and calling on settlers to come and join an action to stop that return from happening. The family told us that they had just inspected the extensive damage to one of their properties. They sent us a video where you could just see how, you know, settlers have torn it apart, smashing the toilet, smashing up the doors, pulling out the electrical fittings. And just as they were in the process of that inspection, settlers started to throw stones at the house, they were told. They said there were more than 100 of them. That is the same as the statement that's come from the Israeli military. The family said that there were actually 5 or 6 soldiers that helped them initially to get into an Israeli military vehicle so that they could leave the scene. That vehicle

0: vehicle was attacked with its tires slashed, they said, and then they were put into an armored vehicle and taken away. After they left, their houses were set on fire.
1: How are the Israeli authorities reacting to this, Yulan? Because this happened following a high court ruling that the family should return.
0: That's right, and I think it just is a very clear illustration of how the Israeli authorities are struggling, or indeed failing, to deal with settler violence, particularly under the government of Prime Minister Benjamin Netanyahu, who, you know, with the far-right elements in his government, has really promoted rapid settlement expansion. And the UN is saying that settler violence in the West Bank is at an all-time high. Now, the Israeli Prime Minister did put out a statement strongly condemning what had happened, but he was referring to the attacks on the Israeli security forces. Three border police were lightly injured, we're told. The Israeli president has said there has to be decisive action and said this is a moral stain, particularly coming at the time of the Jewish high holiday of Sukkot.
1: Yola Nel in Jerusalem. You're listening to The Newsroom from the BBC World Service. One of the biggest players in the world of artificial intelligence, OpenAI, says it's scrapped the planned release of its next AI model due to safety concerns. The firm says GPT-6.1 Astra, which performs tasks like browsing the web and using apps by itself, didn't quite meet the bar of the company's standards. It comes amidst growing concern over the rapid development of AI. Our business correspondent, Maura Fogarty, told me more about the concerns that OpenAI revealed about this new model.
2: OpenAI said that this new model, one, went beyond the boundaries that had been established. So, for example, it did things that was beyond the line and did not ask permission to do so. The second thing, and this is also quite worrying, is this particular model, when they were testing it, was not being truthful in telling the user what it had and what hadn't done. So the actions that he had or had not taken, it basically did not tell the truth.
1: I think this is pretty scary, I have to say.
2: So with agentic AI, and this is what it's all about, these are AI systems that can autonomously, without prompting by humans, do very complex tasks. They also have very complex reasoning abilities as well. And that's very different from the other types of, say, artificial intelligence, like the large language models, which we're much more used to dealing and interacting with when we, you know, for example, ask a question or search something. The agentic ones actually break it down into different tasks and do them autonomously.
1: OpenAI has a conference tomorrow in San Francisco where they've been expected to unveil this new model. Very unusual to stop it so close to the event, isn't it? Does that suggest huge concern at the company, do you think?
2: They never definitively said they were going to launch this model at the conference. But yes, considering that's the day before and they're pulling the plug, not only that, they're not saying we're delaying the release. They're saying we're not releasing it at all. It does suggest that the concern is perhaps a bit sharper.
1: And agentic, is that what is being developed by other companies?
2: That is sort of the new frontier in terms of the artificial intelligence models that are being developed. OpenAI and Anthropic in the United States are at the forefront of this. But there are companies in China, for example, that are also developing this, and many others, you know, around the world that are trying. But these two, Anthropic and OpenAI, are leading the way because they've had the most success with them so far. We have had an increasingly loud chorus from the CEOs of both Anthropic and OpenAI suggesting that perhaps the pace of development of these artificial intelligence models should be slowed down just a little bit because they're worried about the repercussions of, you know, the agentic AI being out there and not fully understanding what those consequences could be.
1: Maura Fogarty. Well, it's not just the AI models that are causing concern. So are the huge AI data centres, which house the sophisticated computer hardware to run AI and which are being built at pace. Plans to build a data centre in the Australian city of Sydney have just been scrapped following intense pushback by local residents. The newsroom's Helena Burke explained what happened.
3: Last year, a property developer submitted an application to build a large data centre in the suburb of Lane Cove, which is a residential area of Sydney where a lot of families live. This caused huge uproar in the local community, as the data centre was proposed to be located only about 20 metres from the nearest house and just around

0: the corner from a school. Residents spent months campaigning against this, with many raising concerns about the environmental and community impacts of having such a large data centre in a densely populated area.
1: That one data centre alone will use up to 10 to 15% of the whole of the Lane Cove local government area's water supply. It will use more electricity than the entire Lane Cove local government area.
2: I understand we have a need for data centres. I agree they have got to be built somewhere, but the somewhere should not be so close to suburban homes and a primary school.
0: This pushback from locals appears to have paid off because the developer has just announced it's withdrawing its plans, citing changes in regulation along with community feedback. Data centres are actually nothing new. They've been around for decades and they're kind of like giant hard drives. They hold servers to keep the internet running along with essential services like hospitals and banks. A lot of the backlash we're seeing recently is to AI data centres specifically, and that's because they tend to use a lot more power and water. Along with the environmental impact, people are also concerned about noise. Because of all the cooling systems, ventilation and backup generators within data centres, the buildings emit this constant low-frequency humming sound that some people find extremely disruptive. Proponents of AI data centres argue that they create jobs in the local community, but not everyone is convinced that this is the case. Because people are so opposed to data centres being built near their houses, the obvious question becomes, well, why don't we just put them in really remote areas where no one lives? But the companies that run these data centres say that that's too difficult and too expensive, as the buildings need reliable power, fast internet and workers nearby.
3: Helena Burke. For many years, there was strong public sympathy in Malaysia for the around 750,000 Rohingyas driven out of Myanmar by the military in 2017. Many made their way eventually to Malaysia in search of sanctuary and work, and now it's thought about 200,000 live there, eking out a living. But now the Malaysian government says it's started repatriating around 5,000 asylum seekers from Myanmar, including many Rohingyas, under a controversial deal agreed with Myanmar's military ruler. Our Southeast Asia correspondent Jonathan Head told me more about the operation.
4: This is the first stage, the first 1,476 people who have been taken by bus already to the Malaysian port of Lumut. It's a Navy port. They're being put on board three Myanmar Navy ships and will then have a very long, we think it might take them a week, journey across the Andaman Sea to take them back to Myanmar. What we don't know is exactly who these people are. They've been held in detention centres. There are more than 10,000 people being held in detention centres around Malaysia. They are Myanmar nationals. Prime Minister Anwar Ibrahim has said they include Rohingyas, but at this stage the Malaysian authorities are not confirming or denying. Because Rohingyas are not viewed as citizens by the Myanmar government and are not allowed to live anywhere in Myanmar aside from Rakhine State, which currently is a war zone with intense conflict going on, no one can work out how Rohingyas could be sent back. But the real issue in Malaysia relating to immigrants from Myanmar is particularly focused on the Rohingyas. There have been some very nasty social media campaigns against them. There's a lot of public hostility. And so that's where the focus has been. So we'll wait to see what the composition of these returnees is. Perhaps we might get more information when the rest of them get sent back in the next few weeks.
3: But human rights groups have condemned this repatriation, haven't they?
4: They have, and the UN Refugee Agency, the UNHCR, has said it has been barred from having any involvement at all in this. Malaysia is increasingly keeping the UN Refugee Agency out and wanting to control the process of whether somebody is or isn't a refugee itself. Because there's been no independent screening, it's impossible to say that this is voluntary. Now, human rights groups also say anyone going back to Myanmar now is vulnerable either to persecution, to getting caught up in the violence of the civil war, or being dragged into forced conscription, which the Myanmar military imposes if they're men. But obviously, if Rohingyas were included in that, the fact that they cannot even go back to most of Myanmar, and that if they went to even the small part of Rakhine State under government control, they'd be confined to miserable camps, would make their plight even greater. The public mood has shifted sharply. There's been a real increase in hostility towards Rohingyas. There are thought to be about 200,000 of them in Malaysia. And Prime Minister Anwar himself is politically embattled. He leads a fragile coalition. He's been in power for nearly 4 years. His popularity has plunged. I think the reason they're not saying whether Rohingyas are or not on board this first consignment is precisely because he wants people to believe they are on board and that he's addressing these public concerns about immigration.
3: Jonathan Head. Next, a story from the United States that started tragically with the murder of 19-year-old Colleen Slemmer in 1995 and may end on Wednesday with the execution by lethal injection of her killer, Krista Pike. She was just 18 at the time and has been on death row for 30 years. On Monday, the governor of Tennessee said he would not intervene in the case and, barring a last-minute reprieve, Krista Pike, now 50, will be the first woman to be executed in the state in more than 200 years. The BBC's Stephanie Hegarty has been looking into the story for us.
5: Colleen Slemmer and Krista Pike met at a training camp for troubled teens in 1995. Colleen was 19, Krista was 18, and they came to blows. Krista, at the time, accused Colleen of trying to steal her boyfriend, Tadarrell Shipp. And Tadarrell and Krista lured Colleen into a wood where they really brutally murdered and tortured her. There was a huge media frenzy around this story at the time because Tadarrell Shipp later said that he carved a pentagram into Colleen Slemmer's chest. And this was the time of the satanic panic in the US where there was a lot of fear around teenagers engaging in Satanism. So it was a very big trial in Tennessee at the time. Tadarrell Shipp was 17. So though he took part in the murder and torture as well, he was never eligible for the death penalty. And he got life with the chance of parole. And he came up for parole last year, though it was denied. Whereas Krista Pike, on the other hand, was 18. So she was eligible for the death penalty and she was convicted and sentenced to death in 1996.
3: There have been years of failed appeals, haven't there? And her defence team have always said that she was a victim. Tell us about her case.
5: So this didn't come up so much in the trial itself, but in the years since, several defence teams who've been representing Krista have uncovered a lot of evidence of really severe and traumatic childhood abuse. Now, this was available to her defence team at the time, but it wasn't presented, at least not in great detail, in the sentencing part of her trial. So it's emerged that she was sexually abused right back to when she was a toddler by one of her grandmother's boyfriends, that she suffered severe neglect at the hands of her father and her mother. Her mother had many different husbands and boyfriends, some of whom abused Krista sexually and physically. She was raped at 11, at 14, and again at 17. So this was a young person who was experiencing extreme trauma at the time of the crime. The last rape that she experienced was almost to the day a year before the crime, and Krista Pike's current defence team have said that all of this contributed to her mindset at the time. She's also, since the trial, been diagnosed with bipolar disorder. She's been treated for that in prison. And her defence team say since she's had the appropriate treatment, she's a much different person.
3: But we should say the family of the woman who was killed, Colleen Slemmer, they want the execution to go ahead.
5: Yes, Colleen's mother, Mae Martinez, has been saying that she won't find peace until Krista Pike is executed. She's certainly encouraging it to go ahead. And she said she will travel from Florida, where she lives, to Tennessee to witness Krista Pike's death.
3: Stephanie Hegarty. And finally, for 16 months, the Wall Street Journal reporter, Evan Gershkovich, was held in a Russian prison. The first US journalist to be charged with espionage in Russia since the Cold War. He was arrested in March 2023, a year after Russia invaded Ukraine, and was eventually released in a prisoner swap. It was the images of a young man in a glass wall dock and his newspaper's attempts to free him that made news around the world. And now he has turned that experience into a book.
6: That first appearance in court was about 3.5 weeks after my first arrest, and nobody had gotten any images of me by that point. And I, within about a week, week and a half, start settling into this idea that, okay, it's going to be for a swap, being held in the conditions of Lefortovo prison in Moscow, which is this really isolating experience. You only have one cellmate, you're moved around without seeing any other prisoners. That really wears on you psychologically, but I was allowed to sleep. The food was fine. I'm being treated okay, so I sort of settle in, but prison's a black box for everybody else around. Your loved ones are worried about you, your colleagues. And so I thought of that appearance as a way to show people I was doing okay and give them a sense of belief, you know, and calm around it. And I also wanted to smile as much as I could, but really, you know, more than a smile, I guess a smirk, because I wanted to show people this kind of defiance. All of us understood, all of us are in on the joke in a way. We know that this is a fabricated case. And so if this is a game of theater, let's not let them have it play out the way they want it to.
7: And then you had this period of time, this 3 weeks where you knew that the swap was going to happen. When it comes, what is that moment like?
6: It's a bit of an overwhelming feeling because you're so used to being an institutionalized

0: person that you're sort of scared of getting out into the real world. And then those 3 weeks until the swap happens is excruciating because now every day is painfully long. You're just hoping that that swap is going to happen tomorrow. And then when it takes place, I mean, it's just pure joy. I don't think I've ever experienced joy like that before.
1: And what about the days and weeks afterwards where suddenly you're back in your normal life in many ways, but everything's changed?
0: Yeah. And then, you know, the joy fades, the adrenaline subsides, and you're faced with the reality of having returned to normal life again. You know, if you're overwhelmed by the sights and sounds, I would freeze and have panic attacks from crowds of people. In prison, I'd made this decision to sort of go through it stoically. I thought that if I ever let myself break down into tears in prison, you know, everything would collapse and I wouldn't be able to deal with it anymore. And so that all started flowing out once I was outside. So I had to get therapists. I worked with psychiatrists who dealt with PTSD, and we worked on that for 6 months. And, you know, doing this book is a kind of product that I think is therapy in a way. You know, it's both personal and what I want for public consumption at the same time. For the public, it memorializes not just my story, but this period in Russian history. And on a personal level, you're sort of looking at this traumatic event and having to process it, having to speak about it. So now looking at it from a couple of years later, it feels like any old experience in a way. It informs your daily life, but it's not something you think about consciously.
2: And that was Evan Gershkovich talking there to Anna Foster. And his book is called This Cursed Beautiful Land, A Russian Story. The main news this hour, Spain's government says it will ban evictions until 2030 as it tries to tackle a housing crisis in the country. You've been listening to The Newsroom from the BBC World Service.
3: Thank you for joining us. In half an hour, it's News Hour with Regini Vijayanadhan.
4: Malaysia begins deporting thousands back to Myanmar. We hear from one Rohingya refugee who said he fears a return, and an interview with Wall Street Journal reporter Evan Gershkovich, who was held in a Russian prison.
3: That's followed by People Fixing the World. This week, the conservationists reviving Kashmir's lakes.
5: The lake is our life. 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It all depends on the lake.
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6: When a plant is responding to an environmental stimulus, we know that it will change the levels of these hormones.
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7: The human body is made up of bones, muscles, blood, and organs. But there's another world hidden in the spaces in between them. A vast, watery landscape flowing through us, carrying nutrients, delivering messages, and connecting up the separate parts of us into one cohesive whole. It's called the interstitium, and scientists are only just beginning to understand it. I'm Emily Knight, and I'm taking a journey deep inside the human body to explore this mysterious network. On The Oceans Within Us, coming up after the news.
3: BBC News with Emily Thomas. More than 100 Israeli settlers have attacked a Palestinian village in the occupied West Bank, preventing the return of a family who had been forced to flee their home. Settlers reportedly hurled rocks and set fire to houses and vehicles in Jalud. The Palestinian family had fled after months of attacks by settlers. Spain has agreed to ban evictions until 2030. The proposal follows nationwide protests over an 87-year-old woman who was forced to leave her home in Madrid because of a massive rent increase. She's now been allowed to return. Estonia has accused Russia of sabotage after an arson attack on a defence company which supplies unmanned vehicles to Ukraine. The Kremlin has denied the charge. The head of France's far-right national rally, Jordan Bardella, says historical allegations of anti-Semitism he's facing are part of a total war against the party ahead of next year's presidential election. He's denied a report alleging he sent private anti-Semitic messages over a decade ago. Burkina Faso has opened its first ever gold refinery. The country's military leader said the move was part of an effort to end its reliance on exporting raw materials for processing. Tokyo has recorded 34 days, consecutive days, of rain, the longest stretch since records began 140 years ago. A decommissioned American warship has been deliberately sunk as part of a training exercise. US and British naval forces were involved in the operation to fire at USS Clackring off the west coast of Scotland. The US actor Dennis Hatt.

0: Haskins, best known for the American sitcom Saved by the Bell, has died at the age of 75. He became a familiar face in the late 1980s and 90s for playing the part of the principal, Mr. Belding. And that's the latest world news from the BBC.
1: The human body, they say, is around 60% water. Did you know that? You probably did. It's one of those facts that everyone seems to have heard at some point. Actually, that 60% figure is an average. Some of us are more watery than others. Men are more water than women, apparently. And we sort of dry out as we age, too. Older people can be closer to 50%, but a baby might be three-quarters water. But what do those numbers mean? Where is all this fluid sloshing around inside us? I want to tell you a kind of surprising story about some of the liquid that makes up so much of who you are. It is not the obvious stuff, not the stuff flowing through your veins and arteries, and not the stuff locked up in your muscles and tissues either. Not spinal fluid, or bile, or the stuff inside your eyeballs. It's a liquid that flows around your body all the time. One that makes up around a quarter of all the fluid in your body. And until recently, it had been kind of misunderstood. It's called the interstitium. I'm Emily Knight, and I'll be your tour guide to the oceans within us. The story starts with a little anatomical mystery in around 2015 in New York.
2: So I was working at Beth Israel Medical Center in the Department of Gastroenterology, and two colleagues of mine, two endoscopists, had gotten a new kind of endoscope.
1: This is Neil Thies, adjunct professor of pathology at NYU Grossman School of Medicine.
2: I'm a liver pathologist, and the last few years I've been focusing on the anatomy of the human interstitium.
1: His colleagues, David Carlock and Petros Binias, were using a cool new tool, probe-based confocal laser endomicroscopy.
2: And what was new about this is that it had a fluorescent microscope at the very tip, so that if you put fluorescent dye in a patient, you could actually see the living tissue at the microscopic scale.
1: They were looking inside the wall of the bile duct. And what they were expecting to see was the dense, solid layer of collagen, which helps the bile duct keep its shape. But that's not what David and Petros were seeing through the endoscope.
2: They saw, instead of a dense layer, they saw these big open pools of light and didn't understand what that was. And because as a pathologist, I sort of have to begin as an expert in microanatomy, they brought it to me to look at. They thought I would know what it was, but I didn't. It didn't look like anything I had ever seen before.
1: This supposedly dense wall was more like a mesh, porous and spongy, shot through with gaps and holes and open spaces, and those spaces were full of liquid.
2: It turned out there were these fluid-filled spaces, more like a kind of sponge. And it didn't look like anything we'd seen on the slide.
1: The thing is, this was living tissue they were looking at with their fancy new endoscope, inside a living patient. And that's not the way anatomists usually look at tissue.
2: When we take tissue out of a biopsy, blood and lymph and fluid flows out of it, and then we fix it with something like formaldehyde to make it stiff enough to cut into a very thin section so you can see it on a slide under a microscope, and that further dehydrates it. So what we saw as a dense wall of collagen was actually the collapsed collagen that creates the structure through which these fluid-filled spaces exist.
1: Once they'd spotted this spongy, fluid-filled layer in the bile duct, Neil began seeing it everywhere.
2: On our slides, there are always these little cracks in the collagen, and we told ourselves the story that these cracks are artifact because collagen is so stiff that it cracks when you make it into a thin section for a slide. But then I started noticing those cracks in specimens I would get from the colon, from the stomach, in the skin of a woman who had a mastectomy. Same cracks. So we realized that everywhere in the body that looked like dense collagen with cracks was actually this expanded collagen network containing this fluid network that flows throughout the body.
1: Okay, backtrack a second. Of course, the medical

0: world has known for centuries that there is structural material throughout the body, networks of collagen and elastin that give shape to our tissues and organs. We call this stuff connective tissue, or fascia, or extracellular matrix. What Neil and his colleagues saw for the first time was that this connective tissue isn't just an inert scaffold. It's a dynamic, flexible system. So they hypothesized, what if these structures were less like walls, holding everything in the body apart, and more like channels, connecting everything up? They called it the interstitium.
1: Interstitium literally means the in-between. And so these alternating layers at the microscopic level of stiff collagen and more viscous fluid flowing through it create a body-wide communication network. And there are no gaps. Everywhere you look, they're all interconnected with each other. In the skin, the organs, the coverings of the brain, the coverings around all nerves, around every vessel, it's all one continuous network. And the interstitium is actually 4 or 5 times larger than the cardiovascular system. Recently, Becky was talking about this and said, you know, we really should consider maybe it's a third circulatory system. We have the lymphatic system, we have the cardiovascular system, and we have the interstitium.
2: I think of the lymphatic and the blood systems as tubes, but I think that the interstitium is something different.
0: That's Becky to Neil, Dr. Rebecca Wells to us. She's a colleague of Neil's and professor of medicine and bioengineering at the University of Pennsylvania.
2: Neil wondered if he could bring some of his tissue specimens and look at them with the microscopy that we have at the University of Pennsylvania to see if the structure would be consistent with what Neil was proposing. We were in a dark room looking at samples, and when the first images came up, we realized that yes, in fact, the hypothesis that collagen surrounded spaces through which fluid flowed, that was in fact true. And so we were just in the dark kind of yelling, you know, this is great. We could see it right in front of us that this was what was happening.
0: So the idea that fluid moves through the body via the interstitium, why was that an important discovery?
2: It suggests there's a way of fluid moving around the body other than through the lymphatics and the vasculature. I think one way of thinking about it is as the groundwater into which the body's organs are lying.
0: It's fairly easy to imagine our cardiovascular system, the blood flowing in our veins and arteries, as kind of like a network of rivers and streams. Fast flowing, dynamic, bringing valuable nutrients downstream. Then there's the lymphatic system, which directs our immune response. Perhaps that's a little more like an estuary, with milky lymph fluid draining from vessels into nodes, transporting the flotsam of pathogens away and out to sea. Rebecca thinks of the interstitium as something a bit more placid, but just as important.
2: Is it more of groundwater or an ocean than a system of, you know, rivers and streams?
0: I mean, I love that idea because groundwater doesn't flow quite as much as the way we think about a river does, but it is sort of ever present and it sort of swells to where it's needed and then it flows away and drains away. This fluid that's sort of partially just there in our body, but it's also moving around in a way we don't quite understand.
2: I think that's beautiful and you've said it much better than I did. But I love this concept.
0: But these three water bodies, as they were, they interact with each other, they flow into each other a little bit?
2: Unquestionably, in interstitial spaces, we can see the openings to lymphatics. And we can also see capillaries. So capillaries definitely drain into the interstitium, and interstitial fluid flows into lymphatics. So there's no question that all three systems are connected. So I think just in terms of basic anatomical knowledge of the body, this is incredibly important. You know, it would be like thinking about the earth without groundwater. I mean, it would be impossible.
0: Neil and Rebecca and their collaborators wrote up their findings into a paper. And in March 2018, it was published. And immediately, it went extraordinarily viral.
3: A fascinating discovery. New research suggests scientists found a newly identified organ in the human body.
4: That makes up a previously unknown organ called the interstitium.
5: Organ called interstitium that might play a critical role in how other tissues and organs
6: do their job. Our body's brand new organ.
7: It's news to me.
4: Target this new organ, the opportunities could be endless.
1: There was the scientific headline in the paper itself, which was, there's a form of interstitium.

0: Stisham that we hadn't really recognized before. And that's what we said on the paper.
1: Where did the line about the new organ come from? How did that happen?
0: So it was the press team for NYU. They asked me, so this is really large. Could this be an organ? And I said, well, honestly, I hadn't really thought about it in those terms. But depending on how you define an organ, and there are several different ways to define it, I said, yeah, perhaps this could be considered an organ. And then the press release went out saying a new human organ was found. By the end, my institution estimated that there were 4.2 billion people in the world who had seen this news.
1: What was it like for you after that?
0: It was crazy. I had people come up to me on the street and say, I saw you on the news. That was exciting. In the scientific world, it was much more fraught. And Becky and I both had experiences of being at meetings and people sort of mocking us. So that was off-putting. As a scientist, you want things being considered on their merits, not because of the advertising and marketing.
2: I was not happy that it had gone viral in that way. I don't actually think it matters if it's an organ or not, but I thought that at the stage of research that we were at, that was an overstatement. And unfortunately, the scientific field responded that way. Most people read only the publicity, but had not read the actual paper, which was very carefully written. I received some flack, and I think it hurt my scientific credibility for a while. It was rather a painful period of my life.
1: And what was the nature of the pushback that you got? I mean, was it just that that's a sort of an arrogant claim that you didn't have the evidence for? What was the pushback?
2: The pushback was that that was arrogant. There was no basis for it, that we hadn't adequately taken into account that people had known that structures like this had existed for a long time. And that is absolutely true, but I take my scientific reputation very seriously, and I was not so happy about being associated with something that legitimately was said to have been overstated. We'll put it that way.
3: So, their paper didn't actually make that headline-grabbing claim of the discovery of a brand new organ, but they did make a few hypotheses about what this biological entity might be for. Their biggest idea was that it connects up distant tissues and organs in a body-wide communication network.
4: The connection between the interstitium in any one tissue or organ is the interesting idea that this paper provoked. There are channels that potentially help those organs to communicate, and I think that's a really interesting concept.
3: I've come to visit a place where the gaps and spaces in between our body tissues take centre stage. This is the Cell Matrix Centre in Manchester. Rachel Lennon is its director.
4: I'm a paediatric kidney doctor here in Manchester at the Children's Hospital, and I'm also director of the Manchester Cell Matrix Centre. And the Cell Matrix Centre here has been going for over 30 years now.
1: So, the Cell Matrix Centre, what is the Cell Matrix?
4: Cell Matrix, so matrix is the proteins like collagens, but actually give the structural support to many of our tissues. And matrix can be very dense and stiff, like the matrix in our bones and our tendons, but it can also be very soft and suited for supporting the cells in our brain, which is a very different type of tissue.
3: If Neil and Rebecca's idea of the interstitium is like a sponge full of liquid, then you could think of the extracellular matrix as the fibrous material of the sponge itself, the thing that the interstitium sits in and flows through.
4: It's really dynamic. I think of it a bit like a coral reef, if you like. And if you were to kind of jump in and look around you, you would be in this thick forest almost of collagens and laminins and fibrillins and all of these different components. This kind of very delicate, kind of wavering forest of trees that are kind of just moving in response to the flow of the blood.
3: Here in Manchester, they've been studying these spaces for decades.
4: I mean, I guess going back to the early days of microscopy were when these structures were first appreciated, and it's the 1850s where actually William Bowman found these under the microscope. And as technology has moved along over two centuries almost, we've been able to build up that picture. And in Manchester, we're over 30 research groups now connected by this need to understand more about matrix in their different setting.
1: There was a paper came out in 2018 which proposed a sort of a new understanding of this

0: space in between our organs. They coined this term interstitium. How much of an impact did that paper have over here, where you've been studying this space for, like you say, decades?
1: Yeah, so all papers that kind of get us to think about our tissues in different ways are well received. They get us thinking. And I think this paper in particular grabbed attention. Was it surprising? Was it kind of unexpected? No, but I think the really interesting concept was to then think about the interstitium as this conduit for communication across tissues.
0: Right, that's a big thing, isn't it? Communication and the interconnectedness of the whole body. Yeah. Do you think the understanding of the human body as this sort of holistic entire thing which communicates internally, has that been underestimated over the years?
1: Yes, I would say so. And I think to some extent that's because it's difficult to study, but we are now in a position with the amazing technology that we have to understand what is that level of communication? What are the signals? Where do they go wrong? And what could we potentially do to intervene? Are there signals from that matrix, from that interstitium, that alert other tissues in the body? So the function, therefore, of perhaps the interstitium is to make sure that those alert signals are delivered.
0: At the Cell Matrix Centre, they have a bunch of different research groups teasing out what this structure is doing in our body. Some look at the mechanics of how it moves or helps tissues to move. Others look at how it might contribute to the spread of disease from one organ to the next. Some even look at the role it has in keeping our body clocks ticking along. Judy Allen is more interested in giant, invasive, parasitic worms.
2: Hi, I'm Judy Allen. I'm a professor of immunobiology at the University of Manchester. I study the immune response to infection, and particularly infection with parasitic worms. But I also have become very interested in the extracellular matrix and wound repair.
0: As an immunobiologist, Judy's route into this world was through the immune system. And that operates through one of the other fluid networks in the body, the lymphatics.
2: The lymphatic system is at least as complex as the blood vascular system, and they really go side by side. These very tiny lymphatic vessels reach into every one of your tissues, so it is a really extensive system that's moving fluid and cells around your body with a very different purpose than the blood system.
0: But as we've seen, all the three fluid systems in the body, the rivers of the blood, the draining estuary of the lymph, and the bubbling, shifting groundwater of the interstitium, all of them flow into and drain out of each other all the time. And so the fluid in the interstitium plays a huge role here too.
2: It's part of a natural inflammatory response is that you get a buildup of fluid in those interstitial spaces. Those interstitial spaces have very small lymphatic vessels. When they feel that fluid pressure, those valves open, and into those valves goes the fluid from the interstitial spaces, but also the immune cells. That lymph node begins to really swell, full of the immune cells that are now really specific for that infection. They move in through this thing called the thoracic duct, where they then get dumped into your regular bloodstream. And then from there, it'll go right back into the tissue where it needs to fight that infection. So you've got interstitium to lymphatic vessel to lymph node, back into blood, back into the original tissue. So it is all deeply interconnected.
0: Back to the parasitic worms then.
2: I was studying worms, particularly filarial nematodes, things that cause diseases like elephantiasis or river blindness. And these are big. I mean, you can see them with the naked eye, and they migrate through our tissues and they can do a lot of physical damage.
0: Judy was studying what the body does in response to a burrowing nematode working its way through your flesh. It's called a type 2 immune response. And the first step is to flood the site with a very particular fluid called hyaluronan. And the interstitial spaces are packed with hyaluronan.
2: So hyaluronan is a really, really, really huge, long polysaccharide. The sort of dogma is that it can hold 1,000 times its own weight in water. So it's incredibly hydrophilic. Hyaluronan is an essential part of just initial tissue repair. So when you first get wounded, you begin to fill in with this provisional matrix, which is mainly hyaluronan. And then you can begin to lay down sort of collagen fibers and other things. When everything goes well, that is an absolutely perfect, essential part of it. It's amazing how we can heal our wounds. But sometimes the hyaluronan can build up.

0: and be very, very damaging.
1: An example of this came in an unexpected way for Judy back in 2020.
0: A colleague of mine contacted me during the pandemic and said that we've noticed that in our patients who are having very severe COVID-19, that they have a higher immune

0: I won't be there for 12 or 20 years.
1: I recall really strongly those images of you in court in that glass-walled dock. And one reason that we saw those, that they went around the world, is that your fellow journalists in Russia, people like our own Steve Rosenberg, were there, they followed you, they covered your case. And I remember looking at you in those pictures and thinking, what is in your mind just now? What is going through your mind in this moment?
0: So that first appearance in court was about 3.5 weeks after my first arrest, and nobody had, gotten any images of me by that point. And I, within about a week and a half, start settling into this idea that, okay, it's going to be for a swap, being held in the conditions of Lefortovo prison in Moscow, which is this really, really isolating experience. You only have one cellmate, you're moved around without seeing any other prisoners. That really, that wears on you psychologically, but, I was allowed to sleep, the food was fine. I'm being treated okay. So I sort of settle in, but prison's a black box for everybody else around. Your loved ones are worried about you, your colleagues. And so I thought of that appearance as a way to show people I was doing okay and give them a sense of belief, and calm around it. And I also wanted to smile as much as I could, but really, more than a smile, I guess a smirk, because I wanted to show people, this kind of defiance that, all of us understood, all of us are in on the joke in a way. We know that this is a fabricated case. And so if this is a game of theater, let's, not let them have it play out the way they want it to.
1: How much did the story, if you like, sustain you? Because I know so often as journalists, in the most difficult moments, the thing that gives you focus and keeps you going is the story, is the telling of the story and the knowing you're in the center of something. And it gives you that purpose, doesn't it?
0: When I'm arrested, I'd say about a week in, I start thinking, there's nothing I can really do about it other than, approach it as a kind of reporting experience. And so I had notebooks that I treated as diaries, both for a kind of therapy, to write my feelings out loud, but also as a reporter's notebook. So I took notes of what was going on around me. And you end up in prison, and it's not just fellow prisoners, but it's prison guards, prison officials, FSB officials. And so I had this unique opportunity to speak with them. And I think that really gave me purpose and kind of gave me meaning to my days while I was there.
1: And then you had this period of time, this 3 weeks where you knew that the swap was going to happen. You were waiting for release. When it comes, what is that moment like?
0: It's a bit of an overwhelming feeling because you're so used to being an institutionalized person that you're sort of scared of getting out into the real world. And then those 3 weeks until the swap happens is excruciating because now every day is painfully long. You're just hoping that swap is going to happen tomorrow. And then when it takes place, it's just pure joy. I don't think I've ever experienced joy like that before, knowing that now you're not going to be told what to do. You're not going to be confined to a tight space. You'll see your loved ones again. It's just a rush of pure joy.
1: And what about the days and weeks afterwards, where suddenly you're back in your normal life in many ways, but everything's changed?
0: Yeah. And then, the joy fades, the adrenaline subsides, and you're faced with the reality of having to return to normal life again. After 16 months and such an isolating, institutionalized experience, it's really difficult. You're overwhelmed, by the sights and sounds. I would freeze and have panic attacks from crowds of people in prison. I'd made this decision to sort of go through it stoically. I thought that if I ever let myself break down, break down into tears in prison, everything would collapse and I wouldn't be able to deal with it anymore. And so that all started flowing out once I was outside. So I had to get therapists. I worked with psychiatrists who dealt with PTSD, and we worked on that for 6 months. And, doing this book, is a kind of product that I think is therapy in a way. It's both personal and what I want for public consumption at the same time. For the public, it memorializes not just my story, but this period in Russian history. And on a personal level, you're sort of looking at this traumatic event and having to process it, having to speak about it. So now, looking at it from a couple of years later, it feels like any old experience in a way. It informs your daily life, but it's not something you think about consciously.
1: Russia was always more than just a reporting assignment to you. And as much as we become attached to the places that we maybe live and work in, for you, there was family history, there was background there. There'd always been a will to go and report from Russia. And you must wonder now if you'll ever get to go back.
0: Definitely. for me, you know, I think a lot of people when they were reading these news stories or

0: the case, they thought of me as an American, and I am an American, but I grew up in a Russian-speaking home. I had a Russian name growing up, so sort of this dual identity. And, you know, it's where I moved there when I was 25. I made some of the best friends I'll ever have. I met my girlfriend there, who's Russian. And so it's a place that means a lot to me. And, you know, I would hope to get back one day. But, you know, I guess we'll have to see what comes after Putin. And it's not completely clear that the next government will be any better. So it's a wait and see game.
1: Evan Gershkovich speaking to my colleague Anna Foster there. And that ends this edition. I'm Regina Vaidyanathan. Thanks for listening.
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7: It used to be really nice here. There was a lot of water, and we harvested lotuses, water chestnuts. That's what my father and grandfather tell me. It was clean. We bathed in it. You could even drink it.
6: Travel with us to the northernmost part of India to meet the locals determined to protect their freshwater lake.
8: The lake is our life. From childhood, I've worked in the lake. I've educated my boy from the lake.
6: We'll also stop by the famous Lake Dal, where pesky weeds are being turned into something useful.
9: If we take this lake weed, convert it into organic manure through a process which is environmentally beneficial.
6: Join me, Myra Anubi, as we explore ways to restore India's troubled lakes on People Fixing the World. But first, the BBC News.
10: BBC News with Sue Montgomery. More than 100 Israeli settlers have attacked a Palestinian village in the occupied West Bank, preventing the return of a family who'd been forced to flee their home. The Israeli army said settlers had hurled rocks and set fire to houses in Jalud. Yolande Nell reports from Jerusalem.
11: Mahmoud Atabasi told the BBC that he genuinely expected that settlers were going to kill him along with his wife and son in their overnight raid. After Israel's High Court ruled this month that the family should be allowed to return to their homes, they were told late at night that they'd be escorted there by Israeli soldiers and police. Just as the Tubasis were surveying the extensive damage caused by settlers to one home, they came under attack. Benjamin Netanyahu called on law enforcement authorities to prosecute those he called rioters. So far, there have been 3 arrests.
10: The Spanish government has agreed plans to ban evictions until 2030 as it attempts to deal with a housing crisis. The proposal follows nationwide protests over an 87-year-old woman who was forced to leave her home in Madrid because of a massive rent increase. The health minister said 5 million people would benefit. Estonia has accused Russia of sabotage after an arson attack on a defence company which supplies unmanned vehicles to Ukraine. The Estonian foreign minister, Margus Tsahkna, said the fire at the robotics firm in Tallinn last month was ordered by the Russian security services. He said it was part of a broader campaign across Europe to weaken support for Ukraine, but Estonia would respond by doing the opposite. The Kremlin spokesperson, Dmitry Peskov, denied the accusations.
12: Such statements are baseless, ill-considered, bear no relation whatsoever to reality and lack any form of reasoning. As such, we cannot and will not take such statements seriously.
10: The head of France's far-right national rally, Jordan Bardella, says historical allegations against him of anti-Semitism are part of a total war against the party, ahead of next year's presidential election. A report by an investigative outlet alleged he made anti-Semitic comments in private messages more than a decade ago. But Mr. Bardella, a close ally of President

0: Presidential frontrunner Marine Le Pen dismissed the claims.
1: For several hours now, I have been witnessing not just a political assassination attempt. I see all those who are piling on, and I see the entire political class, starting with the left and the far left, mobilizing against me. These are the same people who, not 10 or 5 years ago, but only 2 years ago, described the events of October 7 as acts of resistance and were still making anti-Semitic jibes about political leaders and intellectuals. We won't be lectured by those people.
0: BBC News. Burkina Faso has opened its first ever gold refinery in the capital, Ouagadougou. The country's military leader, Ibrahim Traoré, said the move was part of a wider effort to end its reliance on exporting raw materials for processing. Burkina Faso is one of Africa's biggest gold producers, but the authorities have struggled to control the unregulated mining sector, which has also been affected by security problems. The Coast Guard in Somalia's breakaway region of Puntland says it's rescued an oil tanker that was hijacked by pirates in April. The Honour 25 is the second vessel the Puntland Maritime Forces have retaken from Somali pirates this month. A Sri Lankan refugee who was sent by the British government to live in Eswatini in southern Africa has taken his own life. He was rescued by the British Navy and given refugee protection, but was refused entry to the UK. He died 2 weeks ago. The BBC has contacted the UK government for comment. Here's Jean McKenzie.
2: The man known as KP was part of a group of Sri Lankan Tamils who fled by sea in 2021. They were rescued and taken to the island of Diego Garcia in the Indian Ocean, which is a British overseas territory. Most were eventually sent on to the UK, but KP was refused entry because of crimes he committed while on the island. Instead, the British sent him to Eswatini. A few years ago, the Conservative government tried to send asylum seekers to Rwanda for processing, but it scrapped the plan after legal challenges.
0: A decommissioned American warship has been deliberately hit by missiles and sunk as part of a training exercise. US and British naval forces were involved in the operation to fire at USS Clackring off the west coast of Scotland. The ship went through a rigorous cleaning process and the area was checked for whales and dolphins before the exercise. BBC News.
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4: This is People Fixing the World from the BBC World Service. I'm your host, Myra Anubi, and the person who is annoyingly optimistic about a better future. So today, I'm taking you to India to meet people who are working hard to stop their lakes from disappearing. I used to live quite close to a lake, and it was one of the best experiences, just being able to go over and sit by its shores, and occasionally we would see hippos sneak out of the water, and also being able to catch the sun setting on its horizon. The lake was always inviting. It was a place where family and friends would come together to meet, but also it was a lifeline for many people who fished and fed from it. So I'm sad because around the world, lakes are disappearing. I mean, just looking at this, Lake Ngami in Botswana, Lake Mead in the US, Mali, Bolivia, rising temperatures, pollution, rapid urbanization and encroachment. These are just some of the many reasons why lakes are under enormous pressure. But this show is all about solutions, and our search today is taking us to India, where our reporter, Chavi Sachdev, has visited two lakes in the northern state of Kashmir to see how they've turned a corner. I've got Chavi on the line. Chavi, before we start, I mean, Kashmir, it's known for many things, including having some of the largest freshwater lakes in the world, right?
5: It is. It's also unfortunately known for its place in political and international conflict, but it is very, very beautiful, and it has something like 700 lakes surrounded by mountains, which is why it's also known as Paradise on Earth. Earlier this year, though, I also saw alarming headlines, and one of them said that more than 500 lakes in the state are set to disappear.
4: 500 is so many. I mean, Chavi, what's happening?
5: Well, let me give you an example. Wooler, once the largest freshwater lake in Asia, it's far northwest in India towards the Pakistan border, has been not only the lifeline

0: in for 30 villages around it. It's also an important flood basin for the entire state. But in 1992, there were massive floods in the region. When the floodwaters receded, the basin was left with a lot of additional silt or sediment, and everything from fish to flowers were affected. And when authorities mapped the catchment areas, they found that the lake had lost an estimated 30% of its capacity.
1: I mean, that sounds really bad. But the big question is, how then do you save a dying lake, Chavi?
0: Well, it takes a lot of work. Mm-hmm. And in Wooler, they have been doing a lot to bring the lake back to life. And Myra, there's a very special flower involved, so I had to go see for myself. I've just gotten in a small wooden boat with a wide cushioned seat and a canopy. Our boatman, or shikarawala, is 19-year-old Faisal, and he's alternating between using the motor and skillfully rowing with the traditional heart-shaped paddle.
2: It used to be really nice here. There was a lot of water, and we harvested lotuses, water chestnuts, and even got fodder for our cows. There was plenty of water. That's what my father and grandfather tell me. It was clean. We bathed in it. You could even drink it. But it started to get dirty. Then in 1992, when the flood came, the lotus flowers finished. They disappeared entirely.
0: For some, lotuses are just a pretty water flower. But for Kashmiri culture, cuisine, and even the local economy, lotuses are really special. After lotuses ripen, their seed pods and stems are harvested and sold. So when the lotuses disappeared, it was a real blow for the local communities. And the flood didn't just affect the lotuses, it also affected other aquatic crops like water chestnuts.
2: Even the water chestnuts, which we call shingaras, dwindled. Our livelihood was really diminished.
0: But many years later, things are improving. As far as the eye can see, there are dozens of kishtis, or wooden boats narrow like a canoe, moving across the lake. The kishtis are occupied by mostly women in wide-brimmed hats and gloves who are gathering up the water chestnuts. Under a cloudless sky, the water chestnut patches are so dense, the lake actually looks green. I feel like I could walk on them. So what changed? A consortium of government departments called the Wooler Lake Conservation and Management Authority, or WCMA, stepped in to revive the lake. The main thing they did is to remove 8 million cubic meters of silt from the lake. That's more than 3,000 Olympic-sized swimming pools worth. They distributed this rich, fertile soil to farmers in the area and also used it to build dikes around Wooler to prevent future flood-related incidents.
2: 5 years ago, the dredging started, and because of that, now the lotuses are slowly, slowly coming back, and so are the water chestnuts.
0: Faisal says the dredging dramatically changed the lake for the better.
2: This water here, he used to play cricket here. It was actually an open ground. People from many villages came and played cricket. There were many trees also.
0: Even now, there are small islands within the lake. There are geese roosting there and cattle grazing after swimming over from the shore. Closer to the shore, I see hundreds of submerged trees sticking out. These willow trees sprung up after the 1992 flood and are considered invasive in this area. Altaf Hussein is from WCMA and he tells me the target is to cut 2 million willows, of which they've cut 140,000.
3: It is a habitat intervention. It's not just any other kind of a deforestation, because in order to conserve the lake, this is what is required. So this is prescription rather than just simply the removal of the trees.
4: It's not destruction.
3: It's not destruction, and because that is essential for the revival of the Wooler.
0: Once the silt, soil and willow trees have been removed, water can move in and take their place. Sunlight can filter through the water, and with this space, light and oxygen, the rhizomes of the lotuses that are still dormant in the lake bed start to germinate. And lo and behold, a miracle nobody was expecting happened last year. Lotuses were back. The lake was carpeted in gorgeous pink blossoms. Local bird

0: Watchers also reported that last year, migratory birds from Siberia were spotted for the first time in decades. And improved water oxygen levels are expected to result in better fish breeding too. There are still plenty of challenges though. In a different part of the lake, Nizaram Dar and his wife have peeled off their gloves, opened a thermos of chai, and are stopped for a tea break. They've been harvesting water chestnuts for decades.
1: They were bigger back then. Now they're small.
0: Nizaram tells me before the flood, collecting a boatful of water chestnuts took only 2 hours. Now it takes them 6. But he's hopeful he can start making more money, not just from the water chestnuts.
1: I make much more profit from lotus sales. That harvest happens in November. It's a lot more effort and it's cold work. I have to get chest high in water in the freezing cold, but I make a lot more money.
0: And as our boats idle, I notice another problem. An unmistakable brown film on the water.
2: And now we are literally cutting through sewage that's on the surface of the lake.
1: It's filthy. We've got bathroom waste coming straight into Wooler. I don't get into the water without my uniform, which is waterproof. And yes, I wear gloves.
0: The conservation authority know about this and told me fixing untreated waste coming into the lake is a high priority. They're building several new sewage treatment plants on an accelerated timeline. The vision is to have cleaner water, healthier flora and fauna, and eventually bring back tourists and bird watchers. People go to see tulips in Amsterdam, cherry blossoms in Kyoto. Why not lotuses in Wooler? Back on shore, my boatman's dad, Mushtaq, agrees that the return of the lotus heralds a more hopeful future for everyone in the district.
3: The lake is our life. From childhood, I've worked in the lake. I've educated my boy from the lake. Our life, our earnings, everything. It all depends on the lake.
4: I'm Myra Anubi and you're listening to People Fixing the World. And in this episode, it's all about restoring India's wonderful lakes. I've still got our reporter Chavi Sachdev down the line, this time with a solution to save another lake that's pretty famous.
0: Not just pretty famous, Myra, it's the most famous lake in India. It's called Dal and it's in the heart of the capital city, Srinagar. Many famous Bollywood songs are set in Dal Lake. And since the 50s, we've seen our movie stars romance on Shikara boats, cavorting with gorgeous snow-capped peaks in the backdrop. It's very beautiful and very romantic.
4: I'm sure I've seen this in some of the movies I've watched as well. But Chavi, the lake is in trouble, right?
0: Yes, there are a lot of issues like chemicals and waste getting into the lake. It's not great for the lake or the fish or the birds. And it also results in too many weeds, a problem one man came face to face with.
5: During a walk that me and my wife decided that we'll take along the Dal Lake, I saw these piles of lake weeds accumulated.
0: This is Maninder Singh Nayyar. More than 10 years ago, he was at the lake to celebrate his first wedding anniversary when he saw how bad the situation was.
5: When I went close to the water, trying to feel the moment, beautiful as it's shown in movies, Shikara and all that, I was really surprised by the reality that the lake was choking. The water was green and orange at many places. The weed was accumulated on the banks of the lake at multiple places. And the whole scene was just not good to smell and see.
0: Now, Myra, when most people visit Kashmir, they return home with its beautiful embroidery or papier-mâché handicrafts. But Maninder was different. He took 3 kilograms of weeds back home.
4: His poor wife.
0: Well, apparently she's used to him because he was already working in the field of waste management and he was determined to find a solution. After spending some time testing the weeds, he realized they could be turned into something useful.
5: What we planned and what we have been able to do is that we take this lake weed, convert it into organic manure,

0: through a process which is environmentally beneficial.
1: So Chavi, he started turning the weeds into fertilizer.
2: That's right. And so I went to Dal Lake to see how it's done. At 8 a.m. every morning, more than 100 boatmen set out to cull weeds from the lake.
3: So I've just met 14 of the weed collectors. They're gathered on the embankment for a break. They were having tea, and then they demonstrated for me how to get the weeds out on their kishtis, their boats, which are made out of deodar cedar wood. And they each have a willow tree stem branch, which is long and skinny but always bent, and that's what they use to basically they twirl the weed out of the water like you would twirl spaghetti around a fork until it snaps, and then they pull out a bunch of it that's wrapped around and put it in the middle of the boat, and then eventually when the boat is full they come to the unloading site and dump it all there.
2: In peak summer, when the weeds are really abundant, there could be up to 400 men to cull weeds, or ghas as they call it. One of the weed collectors who's been working the lake since he was a child is Muhammad Qasim. So, do you think this work is important?
4: Oh yes, the lake has so many weeds. We can't leave them. They'll only get worse. We have to maintain the lake.
2: I'm actually reporting about the new facility that's making it into fertilizer.
4: Oh yes, fertilizer. Earlier they took it to a dumping site. I think what they're doing today is better, that they make compost and give to the landowners, to the farmers and orchards.
2: Just 2 kilometers up from where I meet the weed collectors is Maninder's biofertilizer plant. On 11 acres of land provided by the Lake Conservation Management Authority of Dal, most of the site is open ground, except for a shed with large machinery and a small hill of nearly dry and ready compost. Round back is the collection area, where every day their trucks make multiple trips carrying tons of dripping wet weeds fresh from the lake.
3: I'm being told to move away. As the truck bed is raised, oh, even further back, because there is some stinky stuff coming out. Okay, that was 3,000 kilograms of weed from Dal Lake. And it smells quite awful, actually. The compost smells perfectly fragrant in comparison to this mountain of weeds. So the truck has dumped them into a little bit of a sink. There is a little channel made for the water to drip out. And then this JCB with a giant claw is ladling this 3,000 kilograms of lake weed onto this little hillock. So the weed itself is, I can see stems that are long and skinny, reddish brown. The leaves look green on the top surface, but mostly it's just covered in filth. It looks like sewage and mud. It smells like sewage.
2: After the weeds have dried in the sun, they're taken through the machines. They are wrung out and shredded into smaller pieces. Then they are ground up into paste, sorted and cleaned to remove all plastic and debris. They're treated for heavy metals and also enriched with nutrients, with testing after each stage to ensure the fertilizer is meeting industry standards.
3: So they fall through the hopper, then they go into a bag, and that's a lot of fertilizer. How much is in each bag?
5: 50 kgs.
3: 50 kgs of fertilizer, okay.
2: It takes 3 truckloads of weed to make 1 bag of fertilizer. But the problem with the weeds is larger than this. Weeds

0: will continue to flourish and grow unless there's a change in the way farming is done around Dal Lake. It's the runoff from the chemicals used in orchards and fields draining into the lake and making a perfect ecosystem for weeds to abound that needs to be addressed. Which brings us to another part of the solution, because farmers can now turn away from chemical fertilizers and switch to the organic fertilizer. 70 kilometers from Dal Lake in Wanpo, Ruby Begum grows apples, plums, and apricots. She switched to the organic fertilizer made from weeds 2 years ago, and she still sprays with pesticide, but much less, maybe 6 times in a season, which is half of what she'd need to spray if she were using chemical fertilizer. I asked if she's happy with the result and if it's changed anything. And she said, the fruit is better, of course. And I can see that the apples and plums are really shiny and huge. She buys the biofertilizer from Ghulam Rasool Itu, a farmer who owns the local agricultural supply store. Though he also sells regular fertilizer, he himself doesn't use any. He is such a staunch supporter of organic farming, he makes a compelling case for it to all his customers, whether they grow fruit or vegetables.
1: See, first of all, the price is better. Normal fertilizer costs 3,000 rupees or $30 for 100 kilos. It comes from far away, so the shipping cost is a big component of the price. It has a higher carbon footprint, and of course, it's full of chemicals.
0: Ghulam Rasool Itu thinks it is the ultimate solution.
1: This organic fertilizer costs 1/3 less, which is a huge saving. And then there's the question of our health. Who doesn't want to eat safer, healthier food? I know soon enough, people will drive the market towards chemical-free fertilizers.
0: He has one last weapon in his arsenal. It's now recommended by the government. The state's Directorate of Horticulture has officially endorsed a comprehensive transition policy to shift the farmers and orchardists away from chemical fertilizers and toward tested bio-organic alternatives. In this video, which is shared on messaging apps, the head of the horticultural department says, yes, the process is slow, but farmers can do integrated farming over a 3-year period to wean themselves off conventional fertilizers, and within a few harvests, they will stop needing chemical insecticides. Organic fertilizers, it says, will be better for their crop yields and for their health. For Maninder, the state's backing provides the ultimate validation.
2: So over a period of time, what we'll see, it will have a magical effect in the entire natural ecosystem of Kashmir. At one side, the quality of apples will get better. On the other side, chemical fertilizers use will get decreased. And on the other side, the lake will get its restoration and it will get better and better ecologically.
3: Chavi, this is a proper trash to treasure sort of story, but I'm just wondering, wouldn't it be better also for the lake to just find a permanent solution to get rid of the weeds?
0: 100%, Myra. But for that, what's coming into the lakes has to be managed better. The industrial and chemical runoff has to decrease and all waste must be treated. There are several smaller NGOs that are working to clean up plastic and other waste material from the lake. And there are also a couple of environmentalists raising awareness amongst the boat people and residents about cleaning it up.
3: So, Chavi, with the work that is happening, is it making a difference?
0: It is. The lake is healthier. Removing weeds helps water flow and also improves oxygen for fish and other aquatic life. And it's also helping the city. Many locals told me that earlier the heaps of weeds used to obviously look terrible, but also smell really noxious. Now every truckload of weeds hauled off to the facility is also a truckload of chemicals and heavy metals that are permanently removed from the ecosystem.
3: I see, Chavi. So the hope is while the efforts to stop the pollution scale up, what's happening with the weeds currently is important for the immediate survival of the lake.
0: Exactly right. And I have to share with you one of the most hopeful things I saw when I was leaving the organic apple orchard. The farmers showed me ladybugs on the leaves. And Myra, ladybugs seem to have disappeared ages ago. I haven't seen one in years.

0: Well, they're supposed to be a sign of good luck, so hopefully you're giving us a bit of that on the program as well. Thank you so much for what we've heard today, Chavi.
1: Thank you, Myra.
0: And that brings us to the end of today's episode. But as always, I will be fishing around for more solutions. Remember, you can always reach out by sending a WhatsApp message or voice note to the number +44 8000 321 721. Until next week, thanks for listening.
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4: Since the last census in 2011, India has added about 200 million people. 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
3: It doesn't just record how many people live here. 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
5: It's a big elephant in the whole society. 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
3: There are more questions in this census than ever before, as India tries to understand itself and all its diversity.
2: Mapping India, the world's largest count. Today at 9 GMT.
6: On World Business Express in 20 minutes, the U.S. has banned nearly $1 billion worth of Canadian imports. Most alcoholic drinks, some dairy products and motorcycles are taking a hit. We'll look at who's paying the price. Before that, today on Business Daily, you'll hear how a litre of beer at Munich's Oktoberfest cost nearly four times what it cost back in 1991. But first, the latest BBC World News.
7: BBC News with Sue Montgomery. More than 100 Israeli settlers have attacked a Palestinian village in the occupied West Bank, preventing the return of a family who've been forced to flee their home. Settlers reportedly hurled rocks and set fire to houses and vehicles in Jalud. The Palestinian family had fled after months of attacks by settlers. Spain has agreed to ban evictions until 2030. The proposal follows nationwide protests over an 87-year-old woman who was forced to leave her home in Madrid because of a massive rent increase. She's now been allowed to return. Estonia has accused Russia of sabotage after an arson attack on a defence company which supplies unmanned vehicles to Ukraine. The Kremlin has denied the charge. The British Prime Minister Andy Burnham has said the government will open the way for renationalising parts of the water industry. He told the annual conference of the governing Labour Party that his administration would introduce a bill to overturn the ban on public ownership of water companies in England. The head of France's far-right National Rally, Jordan Bardella, says historical allegations of anti-Semitism he's facing are part of a total war against the party ahead of next year's presidential election. He's denied a report alleging he sent private anti-Semitic messages over a decade ago. The company which runs the Eiffel Tower in Paris has announced that its chief executive will step down after female staff were replaced by male colleagues during a visit by a Hindu religious group. Patrick Branco Ruivo will leave at the end of the year. A Ugandan journalist has been crowned king of the traditional Toro kingdom. The new monarch took the name Edward Rukidi Nyabongo I in a traditional ceremony. BBC News.
8: Now here's a sight you don't see very often. England football captain Harry Kane sitting with his Bayern Munich teammates wearing lederhosen and drinking beer. A few tents away, Jamaican Olympic legend Usain Bolt is dancing on stage with a beer in hand. Where are they? Well, it's Munich's annual beer festival, Oktoberfest. Around 6.5 million people come over 16 days, and last year they got through 6.7 million litres of beer. Whether you're an international footballer or a student from Stuttgart, that beer comes in one size, a litre, known as a mass. And this year it'll cost you nearly €16.90, about $18. I'm Sam Fenwick. This is Business Daily from the BBC.

0: World Service, and today we're following the money in a glass of beer. You paid for a litre of beer, so where did the money actually go? Servers push through a crowd with a fistful of litre glasses in each hand. There are 14 big beer tents on the Wiesn, that's what locals call the Oktoberfest, and some hold nearly 10,000 people. Walk from one to the next and the price barely moves. Most charge €15.80, the dearest €15.90 and the cheapest €14.90. So wherever you drink, you're paying around $17 or $18 a litre. It's easy to assume then that someone's getting rich here, the brewery perhaps, or the city. Before it reaches you, that glass passes through four sets of hands. Each takes a cut, the brewery, the tent, the server and the city of Munich. One of them says it isn't out to make a profit at all. Another takes around half of what you pay. So let's follow the money, starting where it's made. Only Munich breweries are allowed to sell their beer at Oktoberfest, and there are six of them. Some belong to the world's biggest beer companies. Löwenbräu, for instance, is owned by AB and Bev, and one belongs to the state of Bavaria. Dr. Jörg Lehmann is director of that one, Hofbräuhaus in Munich, and for him, the festival isn't really about selling beer in a tent.
1: For us, you can compare it maybe a little bit like a trade show where our customers are coming for sure in our tent. So I'll be there every day because there's so much customers to meet there. They're coming from the US, they're coming from Brazil, they're coming from Japan. But during these 16 days, I just have to go in my tent and meet all our global customers there.
0: Only about 11% of Hofbräu's Oktoberfest beer is actually drunk at Oktoberfest. Nearly 9 litres in every 10 are drunk somewhere else, and more than half goes abroad. And Hofbräu doesn't run the tent itself.
1: So we are leasing it to a tenant, to an inn operator, which is the family Steinberg, for now about 50 years. And they are operating the tent and serving the food, preparing the food. We're just delivering the beer.
0: Half of the big tents work that way. The brewery holds the contract with the city and brings in a family to run the tent. Like every business, the brewery is paying more for energy and staff this year. Dr. Lehmann says there's a limit to how much of that they can pass on.
1: Combined with the fact that overall volume is declining, for example, in the year 2025, about 6% in volume on the German market. So that brings you to overcapacity in the market. And this is putting some pressure in terms of prices. So it's not that easy to do price increases just due to a higher production costs. So you have to digest some of these cost increases.
0: What the breweries don't publish is what they charge the tents for that beer. For that, we have to go inside one. This is Löwenbräu tent. Löwenbräu means lion brewery, and it has 5,700 seats inside, 3,300 more in a beer garden, and 16,000 light bulbs in the roof. It's the tent, not the brewery or the city, that sets the price on the menu. And here, a maths costs €15.90, the top price in the Wiesn. Stephanie Spendler is the landlady. Her grandparents started at Oktoberfest in 1953, and this is her 40th. The night before it opens, she likes to have the place to herself.
2: Friday evening before the big festival starts, I enjoy the moment of silence in our big beer tent. And at that time, it appears to me like a cathedral. And then I drink a glass of wine and I just enjoy the big beer palace and the silence.
0: The next day, the silence ends. The first keg for this tent is opened. The cathedral, as Stephanie refers to it, is built from scratch every summer.
2: We start in July, we build the July, the August, and 3 weeks in September, and then we have to be ready for our guests. And building the tent and deconstructing after Oktoberfest costs about 2.2 million.

0: million euro.
1: That's about $2.5 million for a building that stands for 16 days. But Stephanie doesn't pay the builders itself. The tent belongs to Löwenbräu. So I asked her how much of that 1590 goes back to the brewery.
2: Well, I cannot tell you the concrete number or the detailed number, but it's at least more than half of it, because within this price that we pay for our beer, it's half for the beer and half for the construction fee. It is the brewery. They have the tent and they give the order for the tent builder to build it. But we pay the construction fee via the beer price.
1: So David Kahn is producing today and he's going to keep track of where that €15.90 is going. He's doing it on the back of a beer mat. So David, what does that do to it?
3: So if more than half goes to Löwenbräu, that's about €8. And roughly half of that pays for putting the tent up and taking it down. That's already the biggest slice. What's left pays for almost everything else. On a Saturday, that's about 80 people on security, a 38-piece band, 225 servers and about 150 more in the kitchen and behind the bar.
1: And back in June, the Association of Tent Landlords told a Munich newspaper their costs had gone up by about 6.5% and they weren't passing all of that on. Stephanie says she's put her prices up by only 3%.
2: You have to do it moderately, otherwise it becomes too expensive for the people so that they can no longer afford the beer. And we stayed with the food prices at the same level this year. And because our government reduced the VAT tax for food from in Germany from this year from 19% to 7%. So we got a tax reduction and this made us possible to keep the food prices the same level as last year. Thanks to the state that we got the VAT reduction. So we increased the beer price also only a little.
1: That tax cut was only on food. Your mass still carries the full 19%. So this year's rise was a modest one, but that depends on where you're counting. Katharina Buchholz is a senior data journalist at Statista. She's tracked the price of a mass all the way back to 1991.
4: So in 1991, converted to euros today, it would be a little bit over €4. And this year, the average mass stands at 15.75. So this is almost 300% increase.
1: Is that what you would expect to see when you see a price like that quadruple?
4: No. So we actually also looked at the average increase of beer. This is actually beer in stores in Germany, and this only went up around 90% over the same time period. So actually, you can say that beer prices at Oktoberfest massively outpaced inflation in Germany for beer and also the general inflation.
1: This is Follow the Money on Business Daily from the BBC World Service. I'm Sam Fenwick. Today, we're following a litre of beer at this year's Oktoberfest in Munich. We've got it as far as the tent, coming up how it gets to your table, and how much the city of Munich makes from hosting one of the biggest festivals of its kind in the world.
5: My personal record is 12 mass at once. That's roughly 30 kilos. And yeah, I always say Oktoberfest is basically the best paid boot camp in the world.
1: Meet Eva Herzl. She's been an Oktoberfest waitress for 6 years. She reckons she runs the equivalent of 8 marathons over the festival. She works in the Käfer tent, which sells champagne as well as beer. Servers arrive around 9 o'clock in the morning and they leave at about 2:30 at night. They work shifts and the tent doesn't pay them a salary.
5: So the tents don't pay you directly? So you get paid by the commission of the sales that you do, plus the tip. You kind of like, as a waiter, have your own little business going on, because the more you sell, the more commission you get, and obviously the higher the tip gets.
1: Every tent has its own system for how customers pay and servers get paid. Most of them run on vouchers.
5: Most tents, you do have to buy voucher and invest a lot of money beforehand, and then you sell it.
1: Do you know how much those vouchers are to buy as a server?
5: That's something I'm not allowed to say because it's

0: The mysteriousness of the Oktoberfest.
1: But you didn't have to buy anything. You don't have to buy vouchers.
0: When a customer orders, let's say, 10 beer, I print 10 vouchers. And with these vouchers, the same as cash, I go to the bartenders and I get my 10 beers. If on the way from getting the vouchers to the bartender, I lose these, it's like losing cash.
2: Eva's salary from the beer festival is her commission, a cut of every drink she sells. On top of that come the tips, and she says those average at about 10%. She didn't give me her commission rate, but she did give us a clue.
0: Your salary at the end is kind of like 50-50 between tip and your commission. So you can do the math if you know 10% is the
2: So David has got his beer mat at the ready. And can you do the maths, David?
3: I can, but this is our calculation, not Eva's. If her tips are about 10% and they make up half of what she earns, then her commission is probably about 10% as well. On a €15.80 mass in the kefir tent, that's about €1.60 for Eva, or around $1.80. And any tip you leave comes on top of that, out of your pocket rather than out of the price.
2: Eva started doing this to pay her way through university. And since then, she's taken 2 weeks out of her calendar every year to work in the tents. I asked her how much she made in that first year.
0: The magic of the Oktoberfest is to not drop specific numbers, but I can say that with the salary, you could buy a small car, you could buy an expensive designer handbag, or you can pay your tuition fees. So I hope that roughly gives a range.
2: Now, there's one more set of hands this beer passes through, and they don't pour it, they don't carry it, and they don't drink it. It's the city of Munich that decides who gets a tent at the Wiesn and charges them for it. Benedikt Brandmeier is the head of Munich Tourism and Events, the part of the city that runs the Oktoberfest. He explains how the city makes its money.
4: For the businesses, so mostly the tents which sell beer, we take a small percentage of what they gain from the people. It's between 5.1% and 7.8%, so really not a lot.
2: So the big tents will be paying the 7.8%.
4: Yes, indeed.
2: Is it sort of profit that you're taking
4: No,
2: share of?
4: it's not the profit. It's just really the income which comes into their account during the 16 days of the Oktoberfest.
2: But roughly how many cents of each mass end up with the city?
4: Let me think if I get a smart answer for you.
2: Go on, give it a go. Give me a smart answer.
4: So if you calculate it statistically, it would be about a euro.
2: Last year, visitors drank about 6.7 million litres of beer. At roughly a euro a litre, that's something like 7 million euros for the city from beer alone, and that's our rough sum, not his. He says the money the city collects goes on putting on the festival, security, toilets, and running the site. The overall aim of the city is not to make a profit.
4: Exactly, as a so-called cost center, which means that you are just taking as much money as you need for organizing something, and that's what we do.
2: If it ever was to run at a loss, though, who would pay?
4: We calculate in a manner that we always come to about like 110% of what we expect to pay for the organization of the festival.
2: But the euro on your beer isn't where Munich really makes its money. The city's own estimate is that this year's festival is worth nearly 1.6 billion euros to the local economy, about $1.8 billion. Visitors spend more than 600 million euros at the festival itself. People from out of town spend almost 100 million more on hotels and restaurants, and some of that comes back to the city in taxes. Still, for the drinker, 15.90 is a lot more than a beer in town. Restaurants in Munich are charging around 8 to 13 euros for a litre.
4: When you go to a festival, you normally pay entrance fees. You don't pay an entrance fee. You just go inside a tent, you buy the beer, you have the whole show, you have the music, you have the atmosphere, and everything for free. So I don't think it's a high price. Compare it to others.
2: So, David, where does this leave our beer mat calculation?
3: Okay, so we started at €15.90 in Stephanie's tent. The tax man takes €2.54 because drinks carry 19% tax. About €8 goes

0: back to Lovenbroy for beer and for building the tent. If our servers are on a deal, like Eva's, they get about 160, and the city takes about a euro. That leaves Stephanie with less than 3 euros, around $3, to pay the band, security, the kitchen, all those light bulbs, and to keep something for herself.
1: And so does Stephanie make any money?
2: It's a good business if we have sunny weather, if nothing happens, then it's always a good business, of course. But it's a lot of responsibility.
1: So Harry Kane, Usain Bolt and 6.5 million other people paid nearly 16 euros for a litre of beer. Where did it go? Well, the biggest share went to the brewery. In Stephanie's tent, that's more than half of every mass, and about 4 euros of it pays for a tent that stands for 16 days. The city takes about a euro a glass and says that just covers its costs. But Munich as a whole does much better than anyone, from a festival worth 1.6 billion euros to its economy. The risk sits with the people in the middle. Stephanie is left with less than 3 euros a mass and needs the sun to shine to turn that into a profit. And in most tents, the servers pay for the beer before you do. That's Follow the Money on Business Daily from the BBC World Service. I'm Sam Fenwick, and today's producer was David Cann.

0: The U.S. says no Canada as it bans its neighbours' alcohol and dairy imports. It's World Business Express from the BBC World Service. I'm Leanna Byrne. Price rises in Spain unexpectedly hit 5%, and why the Aura ringmaker is delaying its IPO. In the US, a ban on nearly $1 billion worth of Canadian imports has now come into force. Most Canadian alcoholic drinks, some dairy products and motorcycles are among the goods that can no longer be imported into the United States. It's the latest escalation in a trade dispute that has seen Washington impose tariffs on Canadian goods and Ottawa retaliate with tariffs of its own. Ron Kubek is owner and CEO at Lightning Rock Winery in British Columbia, who's been directly hit by the latest ban.
1: We lost over 10% of our sales immediately to the United States. The other issue is that the retaliatory tariffs, Canada is one of only two countries in the world to put retaliatory tariffs on, are actually affecting me as much, if not more. So I've lost sales revenue, and now with the Canadian government taxing me on the tariffs, you know, we don't make John Deere tractors in Canada, so all my parts have to come from the U.S. I'm picking up shipping material this morning for our wine club going out, and it's a 50% increase. And so Canada, instead of trying to figure out how to negotiate, is playing this tit-for-tat game in terms of charging new tariffs. And the thing that people don't realize is that tariffs are paid by businesses like myself and consumers.
0: So this ban on imports, which includes alcoholic spirits and some dairy goods in the US, yep. So that's just kicked in, hasn't it? Have you seen any effects so far?
1: Well, my rep in Washington State said, you know, after the tariffs, he said, we could live with 25% tariffs into the U.S. He said, we can't live with a U.S. ban. It's teaching us, okay, how do we pivot in terms of what's going on? And it's a shame because we had really started to build that business up. We were focused on having that be over 25% of our business as a growing winery. You know, we've got people all over the states that want our wine, but they can't get it right now.
0: It's probably also a lot harder when you're having to cross an ocean to do trade deals or, you know, to build up business in a further to reach place.
1: Yes. You know, we had always started looking afar. You know, Canada has a free trade agreement with South Korea. We had started talking to somebody there, but that died when Canada chose German submarines instead of the South Korea submarines. I didn't realize also owning a small winery in Summerland, I had to be involved in world politics. The U.S. is the largest market in the world. It's right next door. It takes me about an hour and a half to get down to the U.S. border, so it's very close. And losing that market, taking a look at what is shipping going to be if, you know, we get into London, you know, what's the shipping across Canada? I mean, it was cheaper for me to go into Washington State with transportation and the tariffs under the CUSMA or the NAFTA or USMCA, whichever way they want to work it, than it is to going to some other provinces.
0: That was Ron Kubek, owner and CEO at Lightning Rock Winery in British Columbia. Let's hear from Kathleen Chapman. She's the president of Evenco Limited, a parchment paper company headquartered in Ontario, and she's dealing with the effects of the previous tariffs.

half of our product line is labeled made in France, converted and packaged in Canada, because we source our product from France. So that immediately has been under a 15% tariff for the last 2 years, roughly, I believe, when the EU tariffs went into effect.

0: in terms of housing. So an easy solution, obviously, subsidized rent would be a good idea, but then you've got to remember that landlords have increasing prices as well. I think a lot of the issues lie in house building. There's a lot of houses being built, not enough. I think a lot of the struggles in the UK is actually planning. It's very old-fashioned, I think is a good way to put it. And I think there needs to be a massive discussion somewhere about how new houses are being built, how quick we can get it done.
1: That is a conversation that is taking place in many parts of the world. Thank you to Adam, Priyanka, and Bemi for sharing the challenges that they are currently facing. Right, let us talk about this story now and bring in our reporter, Maku Wuchi Okafor, who is in Lagos, because a Nigerian dancer has completed a 168-hour dance marathon in Lagos in a bid to set a new world record. That is quite something, isn't it, Makowuchi? I mean, are you a dancer yourself? Do you tell us more about this?
2: Well, I have danced in my life. I think Nigeria is such an exciting place, and you are used to dancing in weddings, at parties, but I don't qualify as a dancer professionally.
1: Tell us about who has been doing that 168 hours dancing. I mean, I didn't even think that was physically possible.
2: I am just as surprised as you are. So I went there to where the event held. I went on Tuesday and I also went on Sunday, and it was really electric. You see lots of young people supporting, cheering. The dancer, which is Ben Daniel Gabriel, he was dancing. There are lots of dance steps that I see on TikTok and Instagram. He was doing them on stage and it was fun. There were lots of Afrobeats, which is like very popular music genre here in Nigeria that is very high power, very energetic. And it was just a very fun and exciting scene, just seeing someone, start off something and continue it on. And now he has, according to him, crossed the 168-hour mark.
1: And is he still dancing? Is he finished?
2: No, he has finished. So he finished officially. He crossed that mark at 3 a.m. local time today, but he continued dancing until 12 noon. I was following the stream on his Instagram, the live stream, but now he's done dancing and he's gone to hospital for checkups because he's been dancing for 7 days.
1: Well, Makwachi, you have helped him out here, I think, haven't you? Because people are interested about whether he's going to break this new world record. And I think you contacted the Guinness World Records, haven't you?
2: Yeah, I have. So I did contact them. They acknowledged that they received his application. And they also said they are now eagerly waiting for him to submit his evidence, which they will go through official review and verification before they can officially declare him the current holder. Because right now, the current holder of this record is a young Indian lady who danced for 127 hours. So once they review his evidence, then they can declare that he has either gotten it or not.
1: Yeah, well, he's not only broken it, he's smashed it, hasn't he? Going from 127 to 168. Have you spoken to him? Is he a bit tired?
2: I haven't spoken to him personally. I tried, but I spoke to his team and they did, say he was quite tired. He's gone to hospital. But guess what? He's actually going to be back for an after party this evening to continue dancing with his friends.
1: Are you going to it?
2: Yeah, I intend to go. It's sometime in the evening, like around 6. So, and it's not far from the office, from the bureau. So I could just go down and just see what it's like when I go there.
1: All right. Listen, thank you very much for that. Come back to us and tell us if and when the Guinness World Records actually recognize that this is a new record. I have to say, maybe it's a sign of my age at the moment. But just talking about a 168-hour dance marathon is tiring me out.
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2: You're listening to Outside Source here on the BBC World Service with me, Rahul Tandon, coming live to you from our newsroom here in central London. Now, if you walk around this newsroom, you won't see much use of artificial intelligence, but what you will hear is a lot of discussion about it. It is one of the stories of our time, particularly those concerns about the impact that it's going to have on jobs. And I think more recently, the concerns about the safety of artificial intelligence. What sort of threat does it pose to humanity? So we've seen an important development today with OpenAI saying, one of the world's biggest AI companies, that it's not going to release its new model because it is concerned about that safety. That's prompting a debate globally about where are we at within the artificial intelligence and who's going to regulate it, who's going to make sure that it is safe for all of us. We'll hear from our correspondent shortly.
3: BBC News with Sue Montgomery. The former United States Special Counsel Jack Smith, who brought criminal charges against President Trump, has told a Senate hearing that his investigation had proof beyond reasonable doubt that Mr. Trump had engaged in serious crimes against the US. He told the hearing he stood by his decision to bring charges.
4: If asked whether to prosecute a former president today, based on the same facts, I would do so regardless of whether that president was a Republican or a Democrat. The charges against President Trump were the result of the evidence. Grand juries in two separate districts reached this conclusion based on his actions, as alleged in the indictments they returned.
3: The FBI has made an unusually public address to the hacking group Shiny Hunters, which has threatened to release the personal details of thousands of US federal agents. Brett Leatherman, an FBI executive, urged the cyber criminals to contact the authorities while they still had a chance. Shiny Hunters said it breached the FBI's job site earlier this month. The Spanish government has agreed plans to ban evictions until 2030. It follows nationwide protests over an 87-year-old woman who was forced to leave her home in Madrid because of a massive rent increase. Guy Hedgeco reports from a protest in the Spanish capital.
5: Protesters have pitched tents here in central Madrid, demanding an urgent response from their political class after Mari Carmen Abascal became the symbol of a protest movement which appeared seemingly out of nowhere, but captured anger at soaring rental rates, which leave millions of Spaniards struggling to find affordable accommodation. Today, the left-wing coalition government has presented a series of measures aimed at tackling this crisis. But the big question is whether those camped out in central Madrid and staging protests in other cities will be satisfied.
3: Britain's Prime Minister Andy Burnham has promised support for electoral reform and a debate on the country's long-term relationship with the European Union. In his first speech as leader to the governing Labour Party's annual conference, he also promised more state control of the economy and radical reform to the care system for Britain's ageing population. From the conference in Liverpool, here's Rob Watson.
6: This was a genuinely radical and often emotional speech from Andy Burnham. He said Britain had been on the wrong track since the 1980s, blaming privatisation, deregulation, deindustrialisation and Brexit. He said the solution was more public control over key parts of the economy and reviving the communal spirit of the post-war years. He also suggested that looking at a new relationship with the European Union and major changes to how politicians are elected.
3: BBC News. More than 100 Israeli settlers have attacked a Palestinian village in the occupied West Bank, preventing the return of a family who had been forced to flee their home. The Israeli army said settlers had hurled rocks, blocked roads and set fire to houses and vehicles in Jalud. Prime Minister Benjamin Netanyahu blamed the attack on what he called a small group of rioters. A Ugandan journalist, Edward Rukidi Kyanangoma, has been crowned king of the traditional Toro kingdom. The prince was controversially chosen to succeed his cousin, King Oyo, who died last month with no recognised heir. The new monarch took the name Edward Rukidi Nyabongo I.

0: 1st in a traditional ceremony that included the slaughter of a bull and the sprinkling of hen's blood. Burkina Faso has opened its first ever gold refinery. The facility in the capital, Ouagadougou, has a refining capacity of 164 tonnes per year. Andrew Ochieng reports.
1: According to the World Gold Council, Burkina Faso is Africa's third largest producer of gold, having churned out more than 94 tonnes last year. The military leader, Ibrahim Traoré, has already nationalised several gold mines. His government, which seized power in a coup 4 years ago, has presented natural resources as a sovereignty issue. At the opening ceremony, Mr. Traoré said the refinery was part of efforts to end the practice of exporting raw materials for processing.
0: Andrew Ochieng reporting. The US actor Dennis Haskins, best known for the American sitcom Saved by the Bell, has died at the age of 75. He became a familiar face in the late 1980s and 90s for playing the part of the principal, Mr. Belding. His agent said that everyone loved Mr. Belding, but when they got to know Dennis Haskins, they loved him even more. BBC News.
2: You're listening to Outside Source with me, Rahul Tandon, sat in our newsroom here in central London. It is, as always, a hive of activity. Lots of scripts being written, lots of videos being edited, lots of close analysis of the pictures on the big screen that I can see in front of me. You can see President Macron speaking in France at the moment. But also, there's been a lot of focus on this story because more than 100 Israeli settlers have attacked a Palestinian village in the occupied West Bank, preventing the return of a family who'd been forced to flee their home. Let's bring in our reporter, John Donison, who is in Jerusalem. Can we start, John, by just a little bit on the family who was returning home? Just tell us about their situation.
3: Well, this is the family of Mahmoud Toubassi, and he owns a couple of homes in the Palestinian village of Jilud, which is in the north of the Israeli-occupied West Bank. Now, back in July, his family were forced to flee their two homes because of persistent attacks by Israeli settlers and harassment. Now, earlier this month, a high court ruling in Israel ruled that the family should be allowed to return home. And last night, they were escorted back there by Israeli security forces, soldiers and the police. When they got there, first of all, they found that the house had been destroyed, kind of trashed inside. And then the settlers quickly came and attacked them again. They set fire to the house, they set fire to the family car, they slashed the tyres of the military vehicle in which they were trying to get out, and there were clashes with the security forces. A number of soldiers were injured. So that's where we are.
2: So that's where we are. What has the government said about the situation?
3: Well, Prime Minister Netanyahu issued a fairly rare condemnation of settler violence this morning, and he said that these were violent riots committed by a handful of settlers. So his line, really, given that he is a big supporter of settlement expansion in the occupied West Bank, settlements are, of course, illegal under international law, is that this is a handful, of bad apples. But the question, I guess, that human rights groups and Palestinians pose is, well, if it's just a handful of extremists, why can one of the most powerful militaries in the world be so is unable to stop it happening?
2: Yeah, it's a good question, isn't it? And in terms of those handful of settlers involved in violence, is that an accurate description? I mean, are we seeing a rise in attacks? Have we seen that over the past few months?
3: Yeah, but the United Nations says that attacks on Palestinian communities by Israeli settlers are at their highest level ever. I saw some numbers earlier this year that said there were 6 attacks on Palestinian communities happening every day. So this is not an isolated incident at all. And the accusation is that the government here, which includes right-wing, far-right cabinet ministers who actively support and incite, in the view of their critics, these extremist settlers, is allowing them to act with impunity. And you'll know, of course, that in the last few months we have faced increased international criticism, including sanctions on Israel.

0: calls sanctions on Israeli settlements from the international community.
1: And in terms of this family now, I mean, is it possible for them to stay there?
0: Well, to be honest, just looking at the state of the house, Mahmoud Tubasi filmed a video when he got back. It didn't look really in a fit state to live. And now they've not been able to go back. And I should also point out, you might remember a story I was covering here when I was back a month ago, and that was the siege of a Palestinian house or a number of houses in the village of Kuzra, which is actually right next to Jalud. Well, that siege, the house has been besieged by settlers now for more than a month. It's still ongoing. So, you know, this violence is happening, as I say, on a daily basis, and it is getting worse.
1: John, as always, thank you so much for joining us and bringing us up to date with the situation there. This really is one of the stories of our time, isn't it? Concerns about the safety of artificial intelligence. Well, they continue to grow. Just days after OpenAI revealed its model accessed an Australian government website and systems without authorization, the company has announced it won't be releasing its latest AI model, ChatGPT 6.1, due to safety concerns. Let's bring in our North of America technology correspondent, Lily Jamali. He's also becoming a bit of an AI correspondent, aren't you, Lily? Because you're spending so much time covering this issue. I mean, if we talk about OpenAI's model as not being launched, do we know what the safety concerns were?
2: Hello.
1: Hi, Lily.
2: Hi, how are you?
1: I'm very well indeed. Do we know what the concerns were, the safety concerns that OpenAI had about its new version of ChatGPT?
2: Yes, and I apologize for missing that first question.
1: That's okay.
2: So what happened here, as I'm sure you explained, was that they are holding back the release of GPT 6.1 Astra that was supposed to come out this month. And what they say they came across were examples of deception, that this AI model was, for example, covering its tracks when it was, you know, part of these swarms that are now going around on the internet and causing all kinds of havoc. And so this is what they were able to see during the testing of this model. Now, this model was known, you know, to us in the media, and it was talked about as of September. And I remember very well hearing Greg Brockman, the president of OpenAI, as he was talking to reporters, say, "Welcome to the AGI era." So there was a lot of fanfare and excitement going into what was supposed to be the release of this model. AGI, of course, being the kind of AI that can surpass human intelligence. Now we see OpenAI being among the companies that is saying maybe we need to hold these models back until we know more about how safe they really are.
1: And we've also had Anthropic, which is another of these big AI companies, in the document that it's released, you know, because it wants to go public, i.e. get its shares on the stock market in there, has talked about existential risks to humanity. What are they talking about there?
2: Not only are they talking about the possibility that these AI models could, for example, take control of systems that really could do harm to people, whether that is power systems or other healthcare systems and things like that. You know, the concern has long been that they could even access potentially weapons systems run by various countries. But they are putting that concern about the existential risk to humanity, this possibility, in their S-1. This is a document that they have to file with the U.S. Securities and Exchange Commission, the U.S.'s top securities regulator, in order to sell shares to the public, to sell shares of Anthropic to members of the public. And I think that's a really important piece of this story. All of these companies are sort of grooming themselves to be able to make a lot of money by selling those shares, and they sort of have to put their best foot forward as they go through that process.
1: Okay, so we've had these two bits of information today, and a lot of people listening at home will hear them and begin to get worried. You cover this on a daily basis. How worried should we be?
2: Oh, I was hoping you wouldn't ask me that. I will say, over the last week, I think about it a lot. I think before it felt very abstract. Increasingly, it feels like something that could actually happen. You hear people like Bill Gates talking about it and other longtime thought leaders in this space saying this is actually a possibility. It's not just science fiction. And we talked just a moment ago about weapon systems. If an AI swarm...

0: of bots can somehow insinuate their way into U.S. government websites now. Some of the more harmless ones, like the U.S. Department of Education or the Census Bureau, what's stopping them from being able to somehow infiltrate the Department of Defense, which controls very sensitive nuclear weaponry?
1: Well, there we go. Thank you for an honest answer to what is a difficult question. And we're going to see a lot of these big AI executives meeting President Trump very shortly. What do you think the tone of conversation is there? Because they're saying they want to slow down, and President Trump saying, no, you can't slow down because otherwise China goes past us.
0: Well, it's hard to sometimes tell how much of this is lip service to the idea of slowing down. They're also preparing to sell shares, and so there's a lot of money on the line that is giving them every reason not to slow anything down. So who's going to be in that room today? It's going to be Dario Amodei from Anthropic, Mark Zuckerberg from Meta. OpenAI's president, Greg Brockman, is not going to be where I am right now at the company's developer day. He's going to be in that room in Washington along with President Trump and Mike Johnson, the House Speaker. You have to remember that Donald Trump has been probably the number one booster of the American AI industry. So is this notion of slowing down? It's certainly not going to be coming from the leader of the free world, who has really given unfettered freedom to these AI companies to do whatever it takes to beat China. And that's always the end game for Donald Trump, is to beat China in the AI race.
1: Lily, as always, thank you very much for joining us as those concerns over the safety of AI continue to grow. Another thing that's growing is discussing books and sharing reviews online. It's not a new trend, but the social media movement of BookTok and Bookstagram, which have become popular in recent years, have changed the way that people share their reading habits. The phenomenon has led to viral titles, introduced some people to books, and helped others to lower their screen time. But how has this all affected the physical bookshop experience? A recent report from the UK has found that in 2025, TikTok helped generate at least $230 million in consumer spending on books. And nearly half of young adult readers who use TikTok said they had bought a book after seeing it on the platform. So we wanted to talk about how social media might be saving the independent bookshop with some bookstore owners. So welcome Abby, who runs Throne and Heart in the UK. Lee owns Sweet Pickle Books in New York. What a great name that is. And Chinwendu runs Yanga Book Club, which holds physical meetings in Nigeria. It went viral on TikTok for the passionate readers in the club's meetings. Chinwendu, tell us a little bit more about what happened on TikTok for you.
2: So on TikTok, apart from book club meetings, we do have game nights, and our game nights are quite competitive, centered in literature and books. And one of our game nights went quite viral on TikTok, and we had lots of people asking, how do I join? What's the price and fee? And then when they found out that it was free, we had a lot more people come for our next meeting, which was like 2 weeks after that.
1: Well, that is great news, isn't it? Let's bring Lee into the conversation, who owns Sweet Pickle Books in New York. You know, I was in New York recently. What a great name for your books. Why is it called that?
3: It's called Sweet Pickle Books because we are located in the Lower East Side, which is an old pickling district in New York. This was the pickle district, just like we have the financial district, the garment district. The Lower East Side was the pickle district. So we sell books and pickles as an homage to all of those businesses that came before mine.
1: What a great idea. Two of my favorite things in the world, books and pickle. And are you finding, you know, that social media is driving a new younger audience to your bookshop?
3: Oh, definitely. I have friends of all ages, and a lot of my older friends come in and they are always so surprised and say, Lee, there's so many young people in here. But it's not a surprise to me because I see it every day, but it definitely brings young people in. People are sometimes coming to a bookstore, especially a used bookstore, for the first time.
1: Well, that is good news. And Abby from Throne and Heart in the UK, what's it like inside your bookshop store nowadays? Is it busy all the time? A lot of youngsters in there?
4: Yeah, definitely. I think Lee hit the nail on the head there. There's lots of young people coming in. I think people just love the escapism.

0: of books, try and get away from doom scrolling. And I think if anyone turns on the news nowadays, I think a lot of young people feel a bit of despair. So yeah, they're tending towards sort of the communities online, like you said, BookTok, Bookstagram. And yeah, there's some really nice sort of chats that go on, you know, people supporting each other and making reading recommendations that other people pick up on.
1: You know, often on in the media, on this program, when we're talking about social media, it's in a negative light, talking about people being on it too much, the damage that it's doing to kids, and undoubtedly in some cases it may well do that. But Abby, in this case, it's very positive, the impact it's having, isn't it?
0: Yeah, definitely. And I think, you know, it's getting more and more people into reading who might not have ever picked up those books before. I think there's an aspect you have to be careful that it can push particular authors, and then maybe actually some authors that when you normally go into a bookshop and part of that experience is discovering authors you might never have heard of before. Sometimes we do find readers can come in and they're almost quite blinkered into, right, I'm going to go this author and this author because I've heard about them online, and they can lose that experience. So I guess that's part of our role as booksellers in the bookshop, to sort of help curate and recommend books that might start with their BookTok ideas, and then where are we going on from there?
1: Yeah, that is an important point, isn't it, Lee? Are you in the bookshop at the moment? If you are, tell us what it's like, and is it busy? And are you having to stock different types of books now? What's very popular with your young readers?
2: I am here today. Today is a Tuesday. Yeah, Tuesday. So this is a donation day. So people come in and they bring in their books in exchange for a jar of pickles. So just like people look for certain books on BookTok, and that's why they come into the store, because we take used books, we get a lot of those books that come into the store. So I've been pricing books for a long time and working in used books for a long time. And there is now some books that I've never seen before that are come in, and I'm like, what is this, when it comes across my desk? But it's like a big stack of books that are BookTok books. Maybe they're things that I've never seen. I haven't seen them in a literary sense. I haven't seen them in other stores. So I definitely have that on the other side. And we do try to carry all different kinds of things. And it is really nice when people come in, even if they are looking for certain books that are more like BookTok or Bookstagram books, but it's the gateway books. So they come in, they look for that, and then we have the opportunity to introduce them to all different kinds of literature.
0: Lee, do you find that you have lots of people looking for special edition books, particularly from things like BookTok and Bookstagram? We definitely find that in our bookshop. They're looking for the sprayed edges, etc.
2: Yeah, we definitely do. We actually just expanded to the store next door and opened a store called Rare, Fine, and Fancy, and it's a special edition bookshop, which is where I'm sitting right now in front of these fancy green curtains. And so we definitely do get that, but I think especially because my shop has an element of pickles and there's a little bit of New York history, people come in, and even if they're looking for one thing that we don't have, they're just excited to learn about all of the things and an experience that they probably didn't know about shop could give them.
1: Yeah, that is such a good point. And Chinwendu, you run a book club. Would you like to set up a bookshop? Is that something that you're thinking of doing, particularly as we're seeing a lot more African literature now, aren't we? We're seeing a lot more books being published.
3: Yes, so my co-founder and I have been talking about starting our own bookstore for the past 2 years now. And we are currently working on developing a proof of concept for it. And yeah, it's really in the works. Somewhere we are looking at somewhere in Lagos where he is, or Ibadan where I currently live. So yes, it's in the works.
1: Yeah, and when you're talking to people around you in Nigeria, particularly young people, is there a lot more discussion about books? A lot of people say, "Hey, I'm reading this, Chinwendu, I'm reading that."
3: Oh yes, so I'm sort of popular on the literary side of things on Twitter, especially since I've been working in the literary industry for 12 years, since I was 18. And so I make a bunch of tweets. And once in a while, when I make a tweet and say, "What are you reading today? I'm looking for something to add to my TBR list," I get a lot of recommendations from there. And it's mostly young people. And I do like that it's cuts across the gender divide, because there's been this argument that young women are reading and young men aren't really reading, or young men are more interested in specific types of literature, self-help, business, and not really the vast world of literature, poetry, science fiction and all of

0: that. However, with Younger Book Club and also the recommendations I get online and all, I've been able to find quite substantial evidence that young men are also reading from romanticy to science fiction to African literature. There's a lot of young men who are particularly interested in African literature, whether it's African futurism or African fantasy or even just literary fiction within the African space. So that's encouraging.
1: That is encouraging. That sounds like good news. Now, Lee, we're talking about young people. I don't know, 30s is that young, but you had a pretty famous sort of young person come into your shop, didn't you?
2: Well, if you're talking about Harry Styles, then yes. So before Harry Styles did this tour that he's on right now at Madison Square Garden, he did one in 2022, and Harry Styles came into the shop and some girls met him. They made a TikTok and saying, "I just met Harry Styles at the Pickle Bookstore." And then from that day on till now, currently, because we're back in Harry Styles land in New York City, we have girls coming in, and boys and everyone, but we have people, Harry Styles fans, coming in every day saying, "I want to, you know, I saw this. What did Harry Styles touch? What did he buy?" Mm. We have a little sign that says, "This is what he bought."
1: What did he buy?
2: He bought pickles, of course.
1: Oh. And did he bring a book in? Did he bring a book in?
2: No, oh, but he also bought a shirt. He also bought a hat. But so people come in, they want to see what he got. They want to buy what he bought. But then they come into the store and they see how bright it is and colorful it is. And they see books. And a lot of people are like, "Oh, I remember I read that in high school." Or, "Oh, my mom read that," or, "I've heard of that." And then it gets conversations going. And, you know, I think that's the most important thing that came out of something like that. Though I will say it was really maddening that within minutes it was like there were people here. Like before we could even, you know, take a breath and say, "Oh my God, Harry Styles was here," there was like a line outside.
1: Yeah.
2: So definitely changed the scope of our business.
1: It certainly has. And he's been playing, hasn't he, at Madison Square? I walked past there. My daughter wanted to go and see if it looked very expensive to me. So I said no. Maybe he'll come in again this time. Abby, all the social media impact that it's having, you only started up your bookshop, didn't you, in May? So how is business? Pretty good?
3: Yeah, we still get so many people, to be fair. I have a love-hate relationship with social media. I don't really use it personally, but I think it's almost, yeah, if you're not using it as a business to capture this generation, you're missing out half your client base. We have so many people who come in, you know, even months later, that say, "Oh, my friends, my mum, my dad has shared this with me. You know, I've come down for a visit. I've seen something on TikTok or whatever." So, yeah, much as it takes up, well, when I thought about being a bookseller, I didn't think about how much I'd end up doing content creation.
1: Well,
3: listen, it takes up an odd amount of time.
1: Good luck to you. Final thoughts from Chinwendu. It's all good news, but times are hard. People have a bit less money. Does that worry you that they may stop spending on books? Chinwendu? I think we may have lost Chinwendu there. Lee, does that worry you?
2: I mean, no, because book people show up. When I was opening my shop, so many people told me, "Please don't open a bookstore in the pandemic. Please don't open a used bookstore. Don't open a used bookstore that sells pickles in the pandemic." And I was confident, like, book people show up. Like, I knew that because I'm a book person. No matter what, book people come, and so do pickle people. And I think that people in today's economy, when a latte costs $12 with tax and tip, I think people are okay to spend on a book.
1: Sorry to interrupt
2: really nice.
1: You. We're heading up towards the news, but listen, it's the best thing I've heard of for ages, books and pickles. I'll definitely visit next time in New York. Thank you to Lee Chinwendu and Abby.
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5: When 276 girls from Chibok in northern Nigeria were kidnapped from school, Aisha Yusuf's life transformed. 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
6: I saw the numbers coming out of the machine. I said, "Oh, they're 40,000 years old." And so I called Adam and I said, "Hey, they're 40." They said, "What? They're at least 40,000 years old." And so we knew straight away. They said, "Oh, wow, like this is a really big thing."
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2: You're listening to Outside Source here on the BBC World Service with me, Rahul, and we are going to return to a story that we focused on the programme a lot yesterday, which is housing in Spain, because the coalition government there has approved new housing measures. We're going to tell you what they are, and also we'll tell you developments in the case of the 87-year-old woman who was evicted from her home in Madrid that started the protest. There's been a change in her story.
3: BBC News with Sue Montgomery. The former United States Special Counsel Jack Smith, who brought criminal charges against President Trump, has told a Senate hearing that his investigation had proof beyond reasonable doubt that Mr. Trump had engaged in serious crimes against the US. The charges were dropped when Mr. Trump regained the presidency. The FBI has made an unusually public address to the hacking group Shiny Hunters, which has threatened to release the personal details of thousands of US federal agents. In an online video, an FBI executive urged the cyber criminals to contact the authorities while they still had a chance. Spain has agreed to ban evictions until 2030. The proposal follows nationwide protests over an 87-year-old woman who was forced to leave her home in Madrid because of a massive rent increase. She's now been allowed to return. The British Prime Minister, Andy Burnham, has set out a series of ambitious changes. In a speech at the governing Labour Party's annual conference, he promised support for electoral reform, a debate on the UK's relationship with the European Union, and greater state control of the economy. More than 100 Israeli settlers have attacked a Palestinian village in the occupied West Bank, preventing the return of a family who'd been forced to flee their home. Settlers reportedly hurled rocks and set fire to houses and vehicles. The Palestinian family had fled after months of attacks by settlers. Morocco has its first woman prime minister. She's Fatima Ezzahra El Mansouri, whose centrist party won the most votes in last week's parliamentary election. A Ugandan journalist has been crowned king of the traditional Toro kingdom. The new monarch took the name Edward Rukidi Nyabongo I in a traditional ceremony. BBC News.
2: Welcome back to Outside Source here with me, Rahul Tandon, sat in our newsroom in central London. Let's paint a picture of what's going on. If I look behind me, we have what's called the horseshoe, where we get calls into the people sitting there from different parts of the BBC, like us, for requests for correspondence on the big news stories that are breaking. I can see an intense conversation taking place up there. Above us, we have a little mezzanine. That's where our verify section sits. Some of the managers sit there as well, making decisions about what we are going to cover as an organization during the day. And a pretty intense discussion taking place on the balcony in front of me. And I'm sure a lot of the talks are about what has been taking place in Spain, because the coalition government there has approved new housing measures to deal with the country's housing crisis. It includes a potential ban on evictions until 2030 and a ban on investment firms buying housing. It comes after the eviction of an 87-year-old woman from a home in Madrid due to massive rent increases sparked nationwide protests that are continuing. The BBC's reporter in Madrid is Guy Hedgecoe.
4: Well, I'm in Puerta del Sol Square. This is the square in central Madrid where the Madrid protests have been focused since the weekend, and where several hundred tents have been pitched as part of this protest. So this large square in central Madrid has been occupied by protesters who occasionally you might hear them in the background chanting away. And I'm right on the edge of the square there.
2: And just before we go into what's happened today, a lot has happened. Are those protests getting bigger? Do you see more and more people in the square over the last few days?
4: Certainly today, when I arrived this morning at the square, there were more tents than there had been the previous day, for example, or over the weekend. So it was certainly, it did seem to be growing earlier today. Obviously, there was this big sort of build-up to the government's announcement, so there was a kind of countdown to that. And it was slightly surprising, I thought, that the protest was still growing in the build-up to that announcement. But I think that sort of shows that there is a lot of momentum behind this. People are very...

0: very determined to stage this protest and to sort of try and keep the momentum going on this protest movement, which has sort of arisen almost, it seems, out of nothing in the last few days.
1: Yeah, we'll come to what the government said today in a minute, but Mary Carmen, the 87-year-old woman who is at the centre of this, people will have seen those images of her being taken out of, evicted from her property. There have been developments in her case. What's happened now?
0: Well, the company that evicted her, the company that owns her flat and which raised her rent, causing her to be evicted last week, has reached an agreement with her lawyers. This is quite late last night, whereby it accepted or said that it would allow her to return to her old home where she'd lived for 71 years, and it would not charge her the high rental rate. It would sort of give her a reasonable rent. So this is a complete sort of turnaround by this company, which had sort of drawn a massive backlash. I mean, really, it was that case alone, that eviction, which generated this enormous backlash and this protest movement. So she, in theory, will return to her home. The latest we've heard is that she, Mary Carmen, who's been in hospital for the last few days since the eviction, has accepted that offer. So we are expecting her to return to her old home.
1: And we've had this announcement, haven't we, from the Spanish government of the laws or the measures they're putting in place to try and deal with the housing crisis. Ban on evictions until 2030, ban on investment firms buying housing. How is that going down with the protesters around you? Do they think it's enforceable?
0: Well, I mean, I think, we heard from the protester a little bit earlier, and there was a lot of sort of mistrust there, wasn't there? And I think that sort of sums it up. I mean, because some of these measures, they're quite strong sort of headline measures. And, if you took them away from the context of this protest in the last few days, you would say, this is pretty amazing that the government's trying to introduce all these reforms to the housing market. But when you speak to people here, they are very mistrustful of the political class. They feel they've been let down before. They feel that there's not enough conviction there within the left-wing government or within the opposition or in any of the main parties to really deliver on this. So I think although some of these measures are actually things that they were demanding, they wanted, for example, greater controls on tourist accommodation, greater controls on single room accommodation that was being rented out and where there seemed to be a lot of abuses. Those kinds of things, I think, are welcomed on their own. Overall, they're not convinced that this is going to deliver, and they know that the government has to get this through Parliament in the next few days, and that could be difficult.
1: Guy Hedgecow there reporting from the centre where those protests are taking place. Now, the housing crisis is not particular to Spain. All over the world, I'm sure many of you are experiencing this, rents are increasing. And young people in particular are struggling to pay rent, and some are having to move back in with their parents or give up on that dream of owning their own home. As always, we wanted to hear from some people at the centre of these sorts of stories. So, earlier I spoke to Bemi Ayinde, who lives in Lagos, Nigeria. She works in marketing. Adam Detona lives in the UK. He works in retail technology. And Priyanka Hase in India, she works in tech software. And she began by telling me about her current housing situation.
2: I currently live in India, and my current housing situation is that I live on rent. It's been years that I've not been able to save up enough money to buy a house in Delhi. Delhi is basically the capital of India, and it is very, very expensive to buy a house. So yes, I am living on rent.
3: My name's Adam. I live in my parents' house now. I did live away from home previously for 4 years, and now I'm back living with my parents, paying rent to them while fighting the uphill fight of trying to save for my own place.
1: And Bemi?
4: Yeah, I was away from my parents' place, but after 3 years, I had to come back to my parents' because I myself could not afford to pay. I mean, I was working, but I still could not afford to pay the rent. And I moved back to my parents' place for 3 years, and I was able to save. I kept saving, and the search for a new space took a toll on me because it was very difficult. What you would want ideally for yourself, your own like salary can't even cover for it. And what you can cover is not even something that you, your parents would be happy to see you live in. So it was a struggle.

0: school. But it took me like 9 months. And yeah, I just got a place recently. Although it wasn't what I had wished for, but it's something that manages my salary. And even at that, I'm still yet to save compared to how it was living with my parents.
1: Yeah, so you've just got a small room, haven't you? That's all you can afford. Thoughts from all of you on this. Priyanka, can we start with you here? How do you feel about the fact that you wanted to rent in Delhi and you cannot afford to do that in the city that you want to be in? How does that make you feel?
2: I mean, the situation is really sad because, you know, the rate of inflation is going, you know, is higher. It is increasing, but the wages are not increasing as much. So there comes a time that either you have to choose between renting a place in an area, which probably not as good as, you know, the standard of life that you would want to maintain. So either you have to choose between that, or you probably would want to pay a higher rent, live in a good area, which could be the, you know, kid friendly. But then you have to compromise on the other things.
1: What are your emotions like, Adam? Do you feel angry? Do you feel frustrated that you've had to go back and move in with your parents?
3: I'm definitely not angry, because there's a lot of people I think would like to be in the position where they can move back with their parents. It is very frustrating, though, because you're sort of sacrificing a life which you want to live. And there's just no way that that's a possibility at the moment. And obviously, as generations have passed, you're inspired by your parents, you're inspired by the journey that they've lived. And when that life that they've sort of played out in front of you is not gone the way that you want, out of your control, just because financial circumstances aren't the same as they used to be, it sort of leaves you, I mean, the saying that I say is quite dreamless. You haven't really got anything that you're working towards. The goal would obviously be housing, and that's hard to get because of how out of reach it is. So it's quite demotivating. It's very, very frustrating, but I wouldn't say anger's at the forefront of my emotions. I think it's just upsetting and frustrating, if anything.
1: When I said whether you're angry or frustrated, I wasn't making a comment on your parents and living with them. I'm sure they're a joy to live with.
3: It's blessed, to be honest. I'm very, very happy to be with them, and they're supporting me in every way they can. So there's no anger in the house, nothing like that. It's very positive. It's just frustrating that this is how it's planned out.
1: Yeah. I was thinking about my own kids and their comments about if they have to come and live with me. Bemi, looking to the future, you're renting that small room. Is it a possibility, do you think, for you to ever buy your own place? Or is that a distant dream now?
0: I actually thought of buying a place, but the reality of things, since I moved out, it just feels like that dream. It has to be something, I don't know if it feels like a distant dream, yeah. Because the rate of things, every apartment that is to my taste, that looks like what I would love for a future, it just feels like it's extreme to reach, because these prices are not even down anytime soon. So at times it just feels like a fantasy. Mm. That's what I would say.
1: And I'm sure, Priyanka, for you, you feel the same when it comes to Delhi. For people who don't know Delhi very well, I know it extremely well, so I know what you're talking about when you're talking about rent prices going up. Give us an example of how much those prices have been going up over the last few years.
2: I can give you an example of, you know, how much it is going in, but I also would like to add that it's not just Delhi. I think it's majorly the metro cities in India. You can consider Mumbai, Bangalore, Chennai, Dra. These are like four metro cities, and there are a few more that you can count in that. I tried living in the other cities too, and the prices are going higher. For example, if I was paying 20,000 rupees for a two-bedroom house earlier, in a decent area, and it's a decent space, you know, in the house, I am actually paying like close to 35 and 40,000 now. So it has doubled over the years. Yes. And especially post-COVID, because I've seen a trend, especially in the major cities, that people are obviously coming towards the major cities. That's a very normal thing to do, which is to come and earn money there. Because there's more demand there, people who own the houses got this opportunity for asking for more prices. A very a close friend of mine, you know, her son is a child actor, very renowned, and she often goes to Mumbai. So that's another example that I can give you. And every time she has to go to Mumbai for a couple of months, let's say he's shooting for a movie, she only needs to

0: rent for a few months rather, and not like a permanent living situation, people knowing that it's a child actor probably would be earning money, and probably she's, you know, living there for a few months, they're just gonna ask for a huge amount that it is so difficult that you probably would be just looking for a small roof to live in, like Kimmy. So to give you a summary or to give you a number, it's almost doubled over the years, especially post-COVID.
1: Adam, is that what you've seen as well? Rents just going up much more than your salaries going up?
2: Yeah, no, that's the bit I really wanted to hammer in as well, is that the prices are going up, but it's nowhere near in line with income whatsoever. So obviously there has been changes to income. We have raised minimum wage quite a lot since I started working like 10 years ago. But if you put these side by side to the percentage which housing is increasing by, it's not even scratching the surface. So like similar to that position, obviously rents going up double is very similar to here as well. And that is insane, by the way, going up by double in the space of about 6 years is disgusting. But then obviously you're not getting double what you earned 6 years ago. So I'm not sure where the expectation or where you're meant to fill that gap or to bridge that gap. There's not really a way to do it. You're just going to have to sacrifice things that you love in order to bridge that gap to actually save enough to get a house. But obviously, if you're sacrificing things you love, you're then sort of losing quality of life to then, you know, strive for a thing that you don't even know you can attain because it might go up even more.
1: I was struck by the word that you used there when you said disgusting. Do you understand why landlords have to put up prices sometimes? You know, interest rates have gone up so much.
2: No, absolutely. I mean, it's not an easy time for anyone. And obviously the increase in rent is, and I'm going to use the word again, it is disgusting. And that's not targeted at landlords. That's not targeted at housing associations or anything like that. It's just so difficult as a young person now to sort of live independently and to actually have a goal in life. Because obviously if you want to rent, you're then losing money in savings. And then if you want to pay a mortgage, you're then going to have to save up for a deposit, which you're then sacrificing more things to save up for. So it's going to be interesting how the future plays out for young people and how they're going to sort of not actually enjoy life, because enjoyment out of life is very subjective to each person. You might be able to spend £0, zero pence and have the best day of your life. But a lot of what people are into do require funds, and a lot of those funds are going to be used for housing. And it's going to be interesting how people will sort of satisfy themselves in the future, because it's not looking great.
1: Yeah, it's fascinating speaking to all three of you, different parts of the world, but I think you're examples of what people are calling a global housing crisis. Bemi, tell me about your friends. Is everybody renting? A lot of people having to move back in with their parents nowadays because they just can't afford it in Lagos?
3: Yeah, so the same thing Olaz said. We barely even have jobs. Like, there's no job creation out there to have something doing. So most of us, we're just looking out for, like, what can we sell? What can we... So imagine you, like, you see a need. Maybe the need is for a school that is looking out for people to teach kids on maybe basic skills, or I mean everything is online now, digital skills. You're probably teaching them marketing, teaching them design. Most of us, we rather like go from one of these schools to the other, pitching ourselves to people, letting them know that, oh, we can teach your kids this in turn, in return for money. And half of the time, most of these parents think that it's just like we're doing something free, so they might want to price you in a very ridiculous pricing. I mean, it's not the government that is paying us. It's just like some parents that, who knows if they themselves have the funds to pay what will cover up for your own income on a normal day. So imagine having to do that from one person to the other. And at the end of the month, you are gathering a kind of money that might not even reach to pay for rent. Mm. The least anybody would do is either find friends. If there's a particular location you have in your mind that you want to live in, least you can do, find people, gather together, split bill, and actually for rent. That's like, besides having to go back to your parents' place, because at times it can be very stressful to stay with parents, especially for those that do remote work. They just barge into your meetings. They want you to they send you on errands. They don't care your age. So because of those little setbacks are the reasons why most of us want to be out. I have a friend that there were six of them sharing a two-bedroom apartment. six people in a two-bedroom. So how they did it, they had to find a demarcation in the sitting room, divide the sitting room into two, and two people

0: people stayed in the divided room of the sitting room. Two people stayed in one room. Two people stayed in another. This is just how people are like finding a way to manage the rent challenges in some places. I mean, especially Lagos. Lagos actually has like one of the highest rent charges. And besides the amounts that landlords get to collect, we have this agency. We have agency fee, agreement fee. Then whoever else that led you to the location, those ones will charge you. So it's just ridiculous.
1: Very rightly, you said about living with parents. Obviously, you're then going to be used, obviously, for chores, for help, etc. And I feel like that's something that not a lot of people who have moved back in or haven't moved out of their parents' house have spoken about, is the fact that I'm 26 years old, so I'm aware I'm not really old. I'm not really young either. But at the age of 26, it's sort of you are looking at an independent life. That's, I have had an independent life. I've lived away in the past, and now obviously there's things that you thought you grew out of, which I'm now doing again. And it's sort of, I'm not sure if it's stunting my growth into an adult, but it surely does feel like it, because I'm doing things that I was doing when I was 16, 17 years old, that I was then sort of, okay, that part of my life is over. You're then doing them again. And it's sort of, like I said, it feels like your development into adulthood does certainly get affected by living at home as well. And that's definitely something that I haven't heard many people talk about in the past, but when you're living with your parents, I'm going to say it how it is easier in a lot of ways. And I think in that sense, that easiness of life makes you drop your guard. And with the cost of living crisis going on, living with your parents is not a great formula to sort of prepare a young adult for the actual adult world.
2: Interesting thoughts there from Adam, who joined us along with Bemi and Priyanka to discuss their housing challenges. Right, we have on our computers in front of us a ticker at the top of it which tells you what news is coming in and breaking news, and the word Manchester City has kept coming up in the last 20 or 30 minutes or so. So let us bring in Adi Adedoyin, because we know that Manchester City have these alleged breaches of financial rules. What's happening now, Adi?
3: Hi, Raul. Yes, some breaking news in the last half hour or so. The Premier League has confirmed that Manchester City have been found guilty of all charges related to breaches of the Premier League's financial rules between 2009 and 2010 and 2017 and 2018. An independent commission found that during that period, the club arranged what the Premier League has described as sham contracts with a number of its commercial partners, as well as relying on sham agreements to artificially inflate the club's revenues and reduce its costs. In this statement, the Premier League say that the club overstated sponsorship income by more than £830 million over an eight-year period. They also say that City were guilty of the majority of the charges in relation to failing to cooperate.
2: That is an extraordinary sum of money, isn't it? Adi, we know that City have been protesting their innocence. Have they responded to this?
3: They have, and they put out a very strong statement. It says that Manchester City FC is both disappointed and surprised by the opinion of the Premier League Commission that has been published today. The club is innocent of the accusations made by the Premier League, and a comprehensive body of irrefutable evidence exists to support all its position relating to this case. The club will therefore be relentless and, where necessary, proactive in any and all appropriate regulatory and legal forums. So they're sticking by their stance, which they've said throughout this whole thing, that they're innocent and that they've done nothing wrong.
2: Well, look, we know that the Premier League has football fans all over the world, lots of them supporting different teams, so they will want to know what happens next. What punishment could Manchester City get?
3: So there's going to be a separate hearing, Raul, to determine exactly what punishment that City gets, and both parties will be there present to put their case forward. The football finance expert, Kieran Maguire, says that the Premier League will be looking for significant punishment.
2: Thank you very much indeed for that, Adi, for joining us and bringing us up to date with that story. There are huge developments there, of course, huge implications for the Premier League. Let us end by looking at what has been taking place in Uganda, because traditional kingdoms have entered a new chapter. Former TV news presenter has been crowned king of the country's traditional Turao kingdom.
4: I think we will see, we will certainly see now the hearing in terms of both the Premier League and the Manchester City will present what they consider to be an appropriate punishment, but looking at the wording of the Premier League.
2: There we go. That was actually Kieran Maguire answering the question before. We were going to play you a little bit of that traditional ceremony, but they will tell you what happened.

instead. Now, there was music from that ceremony at the St. John's Cathedral in Uganda before the coronation, marking the end of the bitter succession dispute, because Edward Rukidi Kija Nagomba succeeded his cousin, King Oyo, who died last month with no

0: cover, an image of a dwarf buffalo known as Nanoa, surrounded by hand stencils. A photo taken by Maxime himself.
1: So, which is a huge honor, you know, like, it was a, wow, like, that's on the cover of Nature.
0: The discovery became one of the world's top scientific breakthroughs of the year. But the story didn't end there. Perhaps the most important discovery was still waiting inside another cave in Sulawesi. In 2018, an Indonesian archaeologist had spotted a cave high up the cliff face. Taking his life in his hands, he clambered up vines and entered the cave. He shined his torch at the cave wall. It was full of paintings. Maxime flew back to date the new discoveries.
1: The only information I had, there was a few animals there. And I remember I went in and then I said, wow, that side, it felt different.
0: These weren't just animals. It was something far more complex.
1: I look at it and I said, wow, like it's a scene, you know, like it's humans telling a story.
0: The panel was about 5 meters wide. And what Maxime could see appeared to be a hunting scene. Humans with what looked like weapons and animals towering over these small human figures.
1: And when you look at the human, one has a tail, so they drew a tail on the human. Another one's got a bird's beak, etc. And there's a series of them. And I was like, wow. And I remember I was in the cave and I was sending photos of those to Adam in Australia on like WhatsApp. And I said, wow, look at this.
0: These figures existed nowhere in nature, only in imagination.
1: They're actually telling stories. So as human, we like to describe ourselves as a species that like to tell stories. Well, that's right there, like on the cave wall. And those small human with like tail and a bird's beak, it tells us also that they have the capacity to conceive of things that don't exist. So they're capable of abstract thinking as well at that time. They're essentially depicting things that don't exist in the real world. So they're depicting something in their mind. So that's the beginning also of a religious-like thinking. You know, religion starts with that. So it's all there on that panel, on the cave wall. Now we just need to date it.
0: Maxime took samples back to the lab. The dates came back and revealed something extraordinary.
1: Then it came back with minimum ages of 44,000 years old. We redated that a few years later to 48,000.
0: The oldest known evidence of storytelling ever discovered. Human stories told on cave walls were being read by humans 48,000 years later.
1: I remember when my daughter was born, we were at the hospital and in a room facing the ocean, and it was quite early in the morning and the window was cold, and my son was, he was not even 2 at the time, and he put his hand on the window and then he blew hot air against it and he made a handstand and he looked, oh, look, daddy, my hand. You know, so maybe it's just something that we do as human, you know, like we're just born with it, you know? Okay.
0: Professor Maxime Aubert was speaking to me, Leo Dunlop, for Witness History.
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5: La Liga president Javier Tebas says Manchester City should face severe punishment after being found guilty of the majority of the 115 charges for breaking Premier League rules. And NBA star LeBron James dismisses any talk of retirement as he prepares for a record-extending 24th season.
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7: 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My name's Jeff, it is Rapa, Wednesday, 30th of September. Nice to have your company bright and early here on ORFM. On today's edition of the Awesome Morning Show, I'm going to catch up with Antoinette McLean, who's manager of Alzheimer's Otago. They've got some important celebrations coming up.

40th anniversary of their service in this part of the world. And there are some dementia awareness events coming up too that we'll be talking about. Going to be catching up with local writer and musician Martinette Williams about a new work there. And we take a look at how October is looking for Dunedin Public Libraries in terms of events. And as always, a big long list of them to go through. So we'll be talking about that a little bit later on in the program. Let us check in on the weather according to the Met Service. 16 degrees is your forecast high for today. Morning and evening cloud, otherwise a fine day. Light winds, but afternoon easterlies. And looking ahead to tomorrow, Thursday, 19 degrees, the forecast high for tomorrow, cloudy days, strong northwesterlies with us. All right, let's get underway with a track from Matthew E. White. And this is Take Care, My Baby.

0: Matthew E. White, Take Care, My Baby. 7 past 7. ORFM is really looking forward to seeing you here tomorrow.
1: 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Entry is free.
0: Yes, and if you tuned into the Awesome Morning Show on Monday, you might have heard our conversation about the Positive Ageing Expo. Heaps going on there. And yes, ORFM will be there. Come say g'day. Looking forward to that. Between 10 and 2 tomorrow afternoon there. Here's Miles Calder.

Small faces, get yourself together. Guess that's pretty good advice. 14 minutes past 7 o'clock now. Well, the New Zealand Young Writers Festival is this weekend. Yes, that has rolled around quickly, and all of those involved in the Wānaka today are heading out to the beautiful Puketaraki Marae. Beautiful day for it, no doubt, the next couple of days there. 26 incredible young writers involved in that, and then they come back for the opening event on Friday. And then there are workshops and panel discussions and more through the whole weekend. Don't forget the Slam Champs are on as well. Do look for New Zealand Young Writers Festival online. All events are free. It is open to everyone. But you do need to book your spots for whatever you might be participating in over the course of the weekend. New Zealand Young Writers Festival held right here in Ngāti Porete, Dunedin this weekend.

It's Voom with Trouble. Coming up shortly on the Awesome Morning Show, we catch up with Antoinette McLean from Alzheimer's Otago. There are a bunch of events coming up around Alzheimer's awareness. It's also an important year for the organisation. We'll find out more about that after this track from Marlon Williams.

0: Dunedin Voices, Dunedin Stories.
1: Well, it's my pleasure now to welcome back to the Awesome Morning Show after a wee while, Antoinette McLean from Alzheimer's Otago. Morena, nice to have you with us, Antoinette. We haven't spoken for a while.
2: Morena, yes, we haven't, and I'm very excited to be back on air.
1: Well, there's lots going on indeed around a celebration for Alzheimer's Otago.
2: That's right. This year is our 40th anniversary, and it's also Alzheimer's Awareness Month, or if you want to say Dementia Awareness.
1: All right. You'll be marking this in a number of ways, I'm sure. Where do we start?
2: All right. So I am bringing the Educational Dementia Immersive Experience, or otherwise known as EDI, and that's coming down to Dunedin, and I'm taking it across through to Central Otago again. And this is a virtual reality technology, and it simulates a lived experience of dementia, allowing participants to better understand the sensory, cognitive and emotional challenges that people experience living with dementia. It was created in Australia, and Alzheimer's New Zealand has bought the rights to bring it over and deliver it here in New Zealand. So I am bringing it to Dunedin, and we're going to have a session on the 20th of October in the morning, and then I travel through to Alexandra, where it's going to be at the Community House on Wednesday the 21st, and then through to Wanaka at the Wanaka Hotel on Thursday the 22nd, and then finishing up in Queenstown at the Queenstown Country Club Aveda on Friday the 23rd of October. And it's really key for me to point out that some of these venues, like the Wanaka Hotel and Country Club in Queenstown, have provided the venue free of charge.
1: Yes, and thanks hugely to them for doing that.
2: Absolutely.
1: What an amazing use of technology. Now, you no doubt will have experienced this yourself.
2: I have.
1: Put us in there in the best way that you can.
2: It is. So you've got to be comfortable with virtual reality. We use chairs, so if the people are a little bit wobbly, you can remain stable. And it kind of puts all the experiences someone with dementia would have, and I need to note that not everyone's going to experience all of that, but you're in Eddie and his wife's bedroom late at night, and Eddie needs to go to the toilet. And you go through a simulated experience. You have to find a green dot on a screen to move to the next stage. So, i.e., the alarm goes off, you need to go to the toilet, you have to get up, you have to move around the bed, you have to find the door, you have to go through the hallway, et cetera, et cetera, et cetera. And in of that, there's the sound, there's the busyness, there's whatever's going on, you're experiencing what Eddie's experiencing. Firstly, in a probably not so much of a positive way, and also you hearing what the wife is experiencing. Then we would break, have a discussion, talk about the environment, talk about things, everything, and then as a collective group think, how could things have changed? How can we make things better? What could we do to make Eddie's experience better? And then we go back and do the same in a more positive light. And then you go, ah. So it's kind of a to think. It's a really simple concept, but until you're in it, you're in the headspace, can you understand, right, you know, that cuckoo clock that goes off at 2 o'clock is going to frighten Eddie because he's not going to be aware of it. Or if the doors have got a different colour and it's all white, Eddie's going to make a mistake of what room to go to, et cetera, et cetera, or shadows on the wall and clutter. You know, so it's used to make a better experience for the home environment mainly, or care facilities.
1: What an amazing idea to actually be able to put yourself somewhat in the shoes of someone experiencing a condition. And when we think about all the health conditions potentially that one might face or one's friends and whānau might face through the course of their lives, that's actually a rare opportunity, right? So there's some great thinking behind this.
2: Absolutely great thinking behind it. So there is a little charge that just to cover the costs. So for carers, that's $30, and for professionals, so people in the more professional space working with people with dementia, it's about $100. So it's not a huge cost, but you really come away with some really practical, tangible experience. And it's a small session. There's only 14 headsets, so it's a nice, tight group.

0: You will have spoken to participants about their experience of it. What do they tell you about it?
1: Some of them are very keen and go, yeah, that's a little bit. And for some, they have not overly enjoyed it, but that's just due to being a little bit too overwhelming. But carers find it really useful.
0: Yeah.
1: Yeah, more so than the person with dementia. But for some, they're really forward-thinking and go, yep, okay, I can see what's happening. I can see how I can change things now for when I get a little bit more advanced later on.
0: Yeah, you would have to think that for anyone, regardless of perhaps how that initial experience is, it starts to sow the seeds of some reality checks and some forward planning.
1: Yeah, and it also, I think it thinks, we can go and go, actually, we need to think about how our house is structured, how our environment is to make things easier as we age in general.
0: Mm. All right, so if we want to be part of any of those experiences, what do we need to do?
1: So they're all going to be through Humantics, and I'm going to be loading all of that on the website, and it's going to be on our social medias, and I'll be promoting them through the newsletters, but newspapers. But if you want, just give us a ring at our office or email manager@alzheimers.org.nz or our website, and you can inquire there.
0: And for those who are curious, who's running the workshops and the experience?
1: So the lady running it is called Carol Kerr, and she is with Alzheimer's New Zealand as one of the principal advisors and has been trained in running Eddie.
0: All right, so that's Eddie. You also have a movie screening to tell us about.
1: Yeah, so last year I did bring the movie Human Forever to Dunedin, and this time I'm now taking it through the rural areas so they don't miss out. There was a request, and I always, you know, love to go to the rural areas. It's so important. So this movie, Human Forever, is based on the young 24-year-old Dutch humanitarian activist Tane Tobias, and he has a mission to improve the quality of the life for people with dementia. He lived in a closed dementia ward in Holland in a nursing home for about a year. And in that experience, he decided to write a book called My Housemate. And then after that, he teamed up with his friend, Jonathan, to travel the world for 3 years to see what is dementia like around the world. What can we learn? What are others doing? Because he felt that what was currently on offer wasn't suitable, or he didn't want to be told how he was going to be aging at later on at 24. He was like, I still want to have a choice. I think as a community, we can make a change. So he goes around the world looking for answers to the future. And that is actually part one, the first movie. He's just finished making movie two. So there is a thing called the Human Forever Movement, which really is thought-provoking for us as communities to go, what can we as community members, what can we as a community society make changes to how dementia is accepted and progressed? The movie is in Dutch, however. It's got really good subtitles, easy to read. It's about an hour and a half. It's a beautiful movie. It's thought-provoking. It's funny. It's sad. It's all sorts, you know. People come away going, wow. And he's a delightful person.
0: All right, you have screenings in Alexandra, Wanaka and Queenstown. That's the 21st, 22nd and
1: 22nd October. Thursday I'm going to be busy. I'll be rushing over to Queenstown to be there for the matinee at the Queenstown Country Club, 2 till 4, and then back over to Wanaka at the Wanaka Hotel, 6 to 8, and then in Alexandra at the Central Cinema, 6 to 8.
0: All right, keep an eye on Alzheimer's Otago socials and websites for information about all of that. And here back in Otupoti, Dunedin on the 28th of October. This sounds like an amazing session. 7 minutes to change your mind.
1: Yeah, so that closes off our sort of fundraising awareness events, and we're going to have a selection of seven speakers made up of five academics and two lived experience. One person with dementia and one with a carer lived experience, and then five academics. In those, I can't give you the full list yet, but we have Dr. Kate Thomas, we have Dr. Yaron Burrick and Professor Cliff Abram talking, and then we'll have two other academics around the subject of dementia and some topics. So again, thought-provoking, what could you learn?
0: Those are two very powerful names already, right? We can learn so much from both of those gentlemen.
1: Correct. Yeah.
0: That's Wednesday, 28th October, 6 p.m. start there, and the venue is the Hub at the Otago Polytechnic. Once again, how do we get tickets?
1: Through Mantics. That is out now. It will again be on our socials and website, $25 a ticket. And again, the Hub very generously have offered the venue free of charge.
0: Now, it is a fundraising event as well as an awareness-raising one,
1: yep.
0: So take some money along for raffles on the night.
1: Yes, please, absolutely. Yeah, and there will be a cash bar.
0: All right. Busy month for you.
1: It is.

0: I think I've chewed off a little bit more than I can bite, chew, whatever you say, but it's good. It's fun. I've got marketing students helping me, and I've got a social worker intern. So these people are invaluable.
1: Oh, yeah. nice one. Oh, well, look, all the very best for this month. And it sounds like not only is this an opportunity to raise awareness, but it's, you're doing it in a way that's going to help continue to better the understanding of these conditions for those who might be facing them or those who have them in their family themselves, and indeed those who are going through it personally themselves. So lots going on. I know that we'll catch up again further about Alzheimer's Otago business and all the important work you do through the rest of the year. But just if you're keen on that, best place to go once again, check out your socials and the website.
0: The website, yeah. Thanks very much,
1: Antoinette. Thanks for joining us on the Awesome Morning Show.
0: Yeah, kia ora. Thank you.

Kurt Vile with Zoom 97. That takes the time to 23 minutes away from 8 o'clock. Well, so much going on in the city. There always is. We always highlight what we can on the Awesome Morning Show. Don't want you to forget about the Tahi Ōtipoti Festival, which is on between the 14th and the 18th of October, Dunedin's Festival of Solo Performance. And the performance is all taking place at either the new Athenaeum Theatre in the Lower Octagon or Te Whare Rukatia on the main street in the middle of the city here. Smallish venues, so that's why you need to make sure that you have booked your spot. Very affordable ticket prices to these solo performances. This is a collaboration with Tahi, the New Zealand Festival of Solo Performance, and the first time that the collaboration with Dunedin Arts Festival has taken place, bringing local theatre, local solo performances to the fore. As you can imagine, it is a challenging, immediate and an exhilarating form of storytelling. It's a new event for Dunedin. It'll showcase some of the region's most innovative solo performances, with a few out-of-towners sprinkled in for good measure as well. And to book your spots, just look for the Dunedin Arts Festival website. That's where you can get all your tickets from that. So if you might have seen the program around town, you might have thought, that sounds interesting. It's not far away now. It's October tomorrow, right? So this gets underway 14th of October through to the 18th. Tahi Ōtipoti. Here's Mountain Boy. This one's called Noom.

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It's Real Estate with Darling. 12 away from 8 o'clock on RFM's Awesome Morning Show. Well, are you thinking about presenting a show at Dunedin Fringe 2027? We all know that having a little extra pūtea, a little bit of extra money, goes a long way to success. So do consider applying for the Fringe grants that are available for your project. There are three categories: the Moana Fringe Grant, the Māori Fringe Grant, and the General Fringe Grant. And the panel there will be considering things like the diversity of the program, the work we'll need to add to the broad and diverse festival program, applications from underrepresented art forms, such as dance, for example, or from historically excluded or marginalised groups are a priority for funding this time around. Access, think about that too. If work enables members of the disabled, neurodiverse or deaf communities to participate in the arts as practitioners and audience members, that will appeal strongly to those who are granting the funds this time around. Fringe registrations open on the 7th of October. They'll go through until the 25th of November, but the grant applications are open now and they close on the 12th of October. So now is the time to start crystallising your thinking about your Fringe project and to consider whether one of those three funds, the Moana Fringe Fund, the Māori Fringe Grant or the General Fringe Grant, might be something that would be appropriate to help you along the way to get this thing off the ground. And in general, we're looking forward to another Dunedin Fringe Festival 2027. We'll have the dates for those. It's Thursday the 4th through to the Sunday the 14th of March.

0: The spring exhibition is Storm in a Teacup. Artists are asked to try new media and topics they've not tried before. There's also a young artist section. The local Harbourside schools have their displays. Silver Stream Primary School Friends of the School Committee are running a spring market to help raise funds for the new playground for pupils and the wider community to use. The market takes place at the school, 52 Green Street, Mosgiel, on Sunday the 18th of October from 11am to 3pm. There'll be a wide variety of market stalls, food stalls and entertainment for the kids, including bouncy castles, face painting and more. Dunedin Harmony Chorus is an award-winning women's singing group. Members are learning a new song for 5 weeks, and they'd love Dunedin women of any singing ability to come along and learn with them. This is a great opportunity to learn some basic singing skills that will allow you to perform a four-part harmony without any accompaniment. Open nights will be held on Tuesday nights from September 22nd to October 20th at 3 Prince Albert Road, South Dunedin. Email inquiries@dunedinharmony.org for more information. 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And if you can't collect, please give to the Brain Injury Association collectors at Rhubarb Roslyn, Fresh Choice Green Island, City Centre New World, Woolworths Dunedin Central, Bunnings, Kmart, Woolworths Mosgiel and New World Mosgiel on Friday the 23rd of October. 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

0: Hello out there. It must be Sunday. It must be in Wellington. And whoever you are, you've tuned in to Access Radio on Capital Irish. A half an hour of delightfulness. I'm Roy McGuinness. And as usually, I have live people with me in the studio. And none other than a special friend of mine today and a well-known local musician, a guy called Don Franks. Don, lovely to have a pleasure for your company today.
1: Thanks very much for having me, Roy. Yeah, great to be here.
0: Do you have any Irish blood in you?
1: I don't think so.
0: You weren't quite that lucky.
1: No. I was always told we come from Scottish background.
0: All right.
1: And there was all the Celtic stuff, and my father did Ireland dance. And,
0: yeah.
1: And one night my mother had a couple extra drinks. She said, "That's all bullshit." She said, "Your great-great-great-grandfather was a German-Jewish cigar maker." And they changed the name when they got to New Zealand.
0: Interesting.
1: But I don't think it's much Irish thing.
0: Yeah, interesting background to have.
1: I like the music, though.
0: Yeah, yeah,
1: and
0: absolutely.
1: And I've been over there for and had a wee look for 5 minutes.
0: Yeah. Now, you grew up around the Eastbourne area, is that right?
1: Yeah, Eastbourne, yes. I haven't been there for a while now, but, yeah, I was there for 90
0: and
1: years.
0: And you were a bit of a kind of piano maestro from a small age.
1: Oh, well, my dad got a part-time job, and he bought a new night piano, which I've still got in my lounge now. And when I was seven, I started learning on this thing.

0: when I was 12, and I left it for a long time, and then I went back to it. And since then, I've done a lot of, you know, I've taken extra lessons, I've done a lot of practice, and I play quite a lot in different bands and things.
1: And you also have a bit of brass thrown in too, don't you?
0: I come to that a bit too late.
1: Ah, okay.
0: Yeah, I like the brass, but I started around with that when I was in my 50s. I think you need to start younger to get a tone.
1: I think
0: that's my opinion.
1: Yeah. And, of course, you've got to polish it quite often.
0: So what?
1: You've got to polish it quite often.
0: Oh, well, you can do. You
1: something
0: can
1: else do. To do.
0: Yeah. Yes, that's right.
1: So I got to know you, about 25 years ago? Would have been around the year 2000 when I first tripped across you. And, we've certainly enjoyed some lovely music together over the years.
0: Yes, indeed.
1: I do recall at different evenings we'd be at and you'd be tinkling the ivories, and then I'd hear the tune of Roddy McCauley drifting through the air, and I knew it was time to get over and sing. It was always real nice to do that.
0: We might do that at some stage.
1: Yeah, we might do that on the show today. Let's bring back a few memories.
0: So,
1: you had a trip back to it, but you were in Ireland during the celebrations for...
0: Yeah, it was just a coincidence, really. What happened was there was a singer friend of mine, and I was at a bit of a loose end at the time, and she said, come over and we'll do some recording in Ireland. And so I said, okay, I'll come over. And then I'd booked all the flights and I was about to get on the plane. And said, no, don't bother with that. I'm in Bulgaria at the moment. So I thought, I'll go anyway because I've had an interest in the history of it. So instead of a musical thing, it'll be more of a political journey. So I went over I forget how long I was there, but it wasn't all that long, but I went to a couple of political meetings and I talked to a few people it was very interesting. It just how it happened to be, it wasn't the 100th of the uprising, it was a year later. I can read a little bit out of my diary, if you like.
1: Oh, that'd be really interesting, Don.
0: Okay. So this is just a little excerpt from when I was over there. The little old bloke on the bus hefted the device up from its rack for his audience to admire. Have a look, if you like. A lovely bit of engineering. In its day, the finest of its kind you could get in the world. Beautiful, smooth action. 10 rounds in the clip, reloads in a second. Deadly accurate. A few of us tentatively felt the rifle's weight. Our guard took the battered thing back and leaned it in the corner. Lee Enfield, best weapon you could have, and that's what the British were armed with. There was about a dozen of us assorted tourists on a Dublin bus, along with the British rifle and some lesser weapons possessed by the rebels, remnants of the 1916 Easter Uprising. Not really all that long ago. My grandfather fought in the uprising, said our tour guide. I wanted to ask how his ancestor had fared, but it seemed intrusive. At that same time, my own grandfather had been reluctantly manning a trench in France, with some of his fellow Kiwis being ordered to do their fighting against Irish citizens in Dublin. Today, in a warm spring sunshine, 100 years later, we were touring round the city to see battle sites of the Easter Rebellion when Irish men and women took up arms against British colonisation. Our Irish guide and his silent mate in the driver's seat both wore uniforms of the Volunteers who proclaimed an Irish Republic and defied the British Empire for 6 days. Against a few hundred rebels, the British Army flung thousands of troops, heavy artillery and a gunboat. Bloody street fighting on the routes into the city centre slowed the British advance, but the rebel positions were gradually surrounded and bashed to rubble with artillery, after which the country was placed under martial law. Thousands of Irish people were arrested by the British. 1,800 of them were sent to internment camps in Britain.

0: Most of the top rebel leaders were executed, and many more would have been, but for growing public outcry from an awakened Irish public. Almost 500 soldiers and civilians were killed in the Easter Uprising, including several children caught in the crossfire. British troops also indiscriminately shot and bayoneted Irishmen who'd played no part in the rising. British shelling and the fires it caused left much of inner city Dublin in ruins. Well, Airbus guide stopped at several of the main battle sites like the post office and Dublin Castle. I'd read a bit about these historic events but not felt the force of it until this day. Aglaia didn't glorify the killing, but he didn't shrink from detailed explanation of what either side had done. He was at pains to emphasise two particular things. One was the role of Irish women in the leadership of the battle, arguing it was only recent feminist historians had given rebel women their due. Our guide's other message was the political significance of the rising, pivotal turning point in the struggle for Irish independence and freedom, a struggle not yet completed. Across the city, street names and pictures of rebel leaders carry reminders. Bookshops are full of new 1916 histories and the Central Railway Station, now named for socialist rebel leader James Connolly. His portrait there beside a large replica of the rebels' 1916 proclamation. Well, a bus drew up at its last stop, and the old man slowly rolled himself a cigarette in no great hurry to close the proceedings. "Ask me any questions you like, anything at all." Well, I didn't have any special question. I was preoccupied with a sense of being among a colonised people, proud of their resistance history, still seeking to break the remaining shackles.
1: That was beautifully put together. Yeah.
0: Yeah, a little excerpt from my diary when I was over there.
1: Yeah. Well, isn't it good that you took a diary? Yeah.
0: I just sort of...
1: Is that something you've done most of your life, taking notes?
0: No, it's only when I go overseas, and I don't write it at the time.
1: Yeah.
0: What I do, I haven't been overseas for a while, but I'll take pictures with my phone.
1: Yeah.
0: And then... sit down when I come back, and this was on Facebook before, so then I'll look at the pictures and they'll remind me, and so I don't write it at the time, I'll write it later. It's just my way of trying to make sense of it.
1: Well, it's also
0: digest it.
1: It's also a great skill you've got, because I've read most of the books and pamphlets and coffee table books you've put out, and as soon as you pick them up, you take us off to another wonderful world.
0: Oh, thank you.
1: It's easy. Just the way the story's told gives you rolling pictures in your head. Nice work if you can get us another one of your stories from being an entertainer, musician around Wellington, etc. Insights into
0: it. Yeah, well, there are quite a few things I wouldn't like to put out there, but some of the people are still alive.
1: So do you have a song in mind that you'd like to play to us today?
0: I think we could go back in time and...

0: Delightful.
1: That one, yeah.
0: That's a lovely little instrument you've got there.
1: Yeah. It's the one that we had it for quite a while. I've taken that overseas with me a few times, and I got when I go around the rest homes, I keep.
0: Ah, oh, you got your song list on the back.
1: Just a reminder.
0: Just a prompt. Yeah.
1: Because what I do there, you see, I'll play half an hour. You've got to do an hour, so I do half an hour on the piano, play show tunes and things like that, and then I turn around and say, okay, let's have a sing together. And so they're all joining in ones.
0: Yeah, absolutely.
1: And all those ones there are ones that I've found that will work.
0: Yeah.
1: So it just reminds me of the titles and the keys.
0: Yeah.
1: Of that, yeah. So that's
0: so this Kala brand, where's that come from?
1: I just went into Alistair's Music and long ago, about 20, must have been close to 20 years ago.
0: Oh.
1: And got it, just reasonable.
0: It's surviving nicely,
1: yeah,
0: isn't it?
1: Yeah. It's had quite a few strings. They're good down there. He puts them on for you for nothing. Yeah. And
0: he's got a great name around the place.
1: Oh, yeah. No, so we're lucky to have that resource in Wellington, Alistair's Music. So,
0: So what have you got on the back of there that might be appropriate for an Irish?
1: around the retirement homes, the most popular ones seem to be Scottish and Maori songs.
0: All right, yeah.
1: So we have Roman and the Gloaming and Poor Kitty Kiriana, and we have the Northern Lights of Old Aberdeen, and Loch Lomond is an extremely popular song.
0: Go, Lassie, go. Yeah.
1: Now, the best I can do, because you usually we do one or two Scottish songs, and then I say, well, To be fair, we better put an Irish one in. So it's got to be one that they know. So we go. When Irish eyes are smiling,

0: So that's
1: as about as romantic as you can get, isn't it?
0: Well, it's a nice sign. They all join in. And they like that 3/4. That's a.
1: Oh yeah.
0: Yeah, so, for some reason, around about the era that I specialise in there, which seems to work.
1: Yeah.
0: So early 50s, just pre-rock and roll.
1: Yeah.
0: It was a hell of a lot of, song, fast 3/4. Boom, So I just.
1: So these are from people born in the 1930s and 1940s.
0: Yeah, what my theory is that people, when they're getting on a bit, they seem to musically awaken or relate to stuff that they first heard

0: their parents singing or playing on the radio when they're about 8 or 9 years old, rather than what they had as teenagers. This seems to, that's these, because, I try all sorts of things, right? And if it doesn't work, I don't do it again, but if someone gets a reaction, I'll keep it. And so all of these are ones that work.
1: Yeah.
0: So seeing as I'm here and I've got a microphone, I'll just do one more to show you what I do.
1: Yeah.
0: And this one is very popular, and this is Fast 3/4, and it requires some sound effects, which I'm confident you'll be able to provide.

window. I do hope that doggie's for sale. I must take a trip to California to leave my poor sweetheart alone. If she has a dog, it will protect her, and the doggie will have a good home. Everybody, how?

0: yeah, something like that. Yeah, so I was confident I'd get the sound effects and yeah. Yes, no, it was, yes.
1: But, yeah. You were talking about that smile before, you know, the Irish eyes are smiling.
0: Oh, yeah.
1: This, a couple bumped into each other in the bar.
0: Mm-hmm.
1: And they seemed to be getting on very well. And she says to him, when you smile at me like that, it just makes me want to take you back to my place. And he said, oh, you're single? No, she says, I'm a dentist. That'd turn your light out for the night, wouldn't it? Yeah.
0: I must try and remember that until I get home.
1: Yeah. Write it in your diary.
0: Yeah.
1: Now, you're involved in a couple of bands and stuff around town as well, aren't you?
0: Yeah. At the a band called Noir, headed up by Mary McLeod Watson, and we play at the Park Kitchen once a month, every second Saturday.
1: Yeah.
0: Over in Miramar. And
1: how many people in that?
0: We've got, she sings, and a double bass, drums, and I play the piano. So there's that, and I'm playing in a rock and roll band out in Petone Club this Saturday. It's a bit of a new thing. The guys put this together, and six of us.
1: Yep.
0: Piano, bass, drums, guitar, saxophones.
1: Well, what kind of music?
0: Oh, it's 50s stuff, and it's quite authentic, you know.
1: Yeah.
0: So it's
1: quite tight.
0: And at the right sort of tempos too, I think, because usually when people play that stuff now from memory, they do it too fast and too loud, and it wasn't rock and roll. Actually, is not very fast music. You know, not really. But different things. But I mostly go around retirement places by myself.
1: Easier than organising a pile of people.
0: Oh yeah, no, I kind of like it. You know, because we have a nice time. You know, we have a party. Yeah. But
1: you were in the Battle of the Bands.
0: Oh yeah, that was another. That's been on hold a bit for the original band with. Clorinda Quay wrote all the songs and sung, and we were down there at Valhalla, a couple of years ago. We made a little bit of progress in there.
1: Because a friend of mine's your drummer.
0: Brian, yeah.
1: Yeah, Brian, yeah.
0: Yeah, I do a lot with Brian. He plays it with in the Park Kitchen with us.
1: Oh, good, yeah.
0: We've also got another sort of band, which

0: hasn't played anywhere much, but he and I and a guitar player and a saxophone, we're just mostly rehearsing at home, but we're all ready to go if anyone wants us. Yeah. So quite an eclectic mixture.
1: And the kind of music you put together with that one?
0: Oh, a mixture of stuff, Latin stuff, jazz stuff, a couple of water, stuff we can improvise on.
1: And these are mostly guys in your own age group?
0: Oh, yeah. I think the baby of the band has not quite got his gold card yet. You can do music when you're older. That's one of the nice things about it. That's one of the great...
1: How's your hearing holding up?
0: Oh, it's all right. It's not too bad.
1: Well, that's good, considering a lifetime around music and...
0: Well, see, the two of the worst things for it would be playing in a big orchestra. Because the brass, if you're sitting behind the trombones and that, like in the NZSA, it's a problem for NZSA players. So I've never done anything like that. And also in very loud rock bands, which I haven't played in.
1: And you were also, for many years, doing guitar lessons at Ottawa College.
0: I've just about to wrap that up. I've done 15 years of
1: that. Oh, wow, Don. Yeah.
0: And I love doing it because it's nice people come to those classes, you know. It's a nice social evening.
1: Very entertaining.
0: I've had enough of the travelling because the trains have been very... bad for several years. And so you're waiting in the rain for a train replacement bus with no bus stop, and you can only take so much of that.
1: Totally understandable. Now, finally, anyway, winter's evening and stuff of that, trying to find your way around would take the shine off. But you found that it's something you enjoy doing, watching people's progress as they get...
0: Oh, yeah, no, it's great, because it doesn't always work, but if you can take someone from nothing, they can't play anything, and you start them, and you can... Well, sometimes you can see that the switch has turned over, and they've sort of got it, and they're going to continue, right? So they've become a musician, and they're going to... continue to be a musician. That's really very satisfying, because then their life is made quite a bit nicer, right? Because of that. It doesn't always have, because, I mean, to learn an instrument, you've got to put a bit of work in.
1: Oh, you do, haven't you?
0: Not everyone will relate to that, but I can think of several people that, you know, the penny has dropped through the machine and, I can do this. And some of them come back several times to me.
1: Shall we go out on a song?
0: We'll go out on a song.
1: It's been an absolute delight this afternoon.
0: We always have fun, don't we?
1: Yeah, we do.
0: I think we used to do this one to get, this is sort of Irish.

0: What fun. Thank you very much.
1: Something like that.
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0: Welcome to Dunedin Multicultural Council On Air. You are Peter Kesha, and I've got a special guest in the studio who's been here before, Sue Novell, who runs Heart and Soil, a Dunedin Multi-Ethnic Council and Musselburgh School Partnership. Hi, Sue. Welcome.
1: Good morning, Peter.
0: Well, let's first tell our listeners about the garden. It's been going for quite a few years, and it was started by Beryl Lee, who used to be one of the members of the Dunedin Multicultural Council. So it's probably a bit before our time, before we got involved in the garden. You were telling me that she was a neighbour of the Musselburgh School and started it with refugee migrants.
1: Well, there were families at the school that had been recently moved to that area, and I think she thought that would be a great idea to get people involved, adults and children, and she just lived opposite on that street, so she could chat with the school and work it out. And they obviously set up about 10 beds, and she had her friends help, and she also had a big she organised a bus to pick up families, refugee families, and bring them along, the seniors, and she took them to her house to cook with the ingredients that they grew there. Very, very engaged, yeah.
0: A lot of time that she spent in that garden. I really liked what you said about her getting the bus and picking up people. It's given me some good ideas for what I could do now as a new president, and even cooking with the food. So when did you start with the garden, with Heart and Soil?
1: It was about 3 years ago. I saw an ad in the paper calling for some people to help out there, and I went along, and there was the then president and one of the people from the Multi-Ethnic Council. So there's only three of us, and I said, oh, that's interesting. I'd like to help, but I don't want to be doing it myself, you know, like just myself. And then I mentioned that to Jenny Upton, who is from Enviro Schools, and she said, well, this school is an Enviro School, I can help as well. So then also Dream South D was set up by the government to give money to areas that needed a bit of support. So they came along and said, well, they did a survey of South Dunedin communities and found out that they wanted more green spaces, more places to grow. And so they said, well, we've already got community gardens, five community gardens, why don't we support them? So they generously organised soil to top up the beds. They went to Mitre 10 and got a shed organised, donated, and donated tools, and it was very, very generous. So it was a new start, because they had tried to do it just some of the teachers, and they didn't have the time once Beryl Lee left. And so it was a group effort to get it going again.
0: From what I've seen in the time they've been with the Dunedin Multicultural Council, which has been 4 years, the garden's grown quite a bit, and now you have an orchard in there.
1: So the school had built another building on another

0: different site adjacent to the existing buildings, and one of the classrooms that was on that, just beside the garden, was pulled down and it became a field. And the principal said, oh, we could extend the garden out there and make more beds. And we said, oh, it's a lot of work to set up more raised beds. Why don't we have a food forest and grow trees in there and bushes and have a bit of a wild area and areas for the children to sit. And, you know, so, yes, so the principal was very supportive, and that's what we did. We got fruit trees and berry bushes and sowed cover crops, and the children love to help, you know, cover the soil with the grass with cardboard and mulch and soil and compost, and that's how we build it up. And they love to ferry the and dig, and you know, they come out at lunchtime and help, and yeah, it's great.
1: Yeah, that's really cool how the kids have been involved with the garden. We were there on Wednesday and just seen how many kids are really interested in gardening and helping out. And also when things are beginning to grow, they can eat from the garden.
0: They love to taste, go around taste. Is this bitter? Is this sweet? Is this, you know, they play little games, like, you know, make little sandwiches with the things. Yeah, they like to pick and take home.
1: So, listeners, it's springtime, time for sprouting, getting things in the garden. Can you tell us about our listeners about preparation and stuff for a garden, for spring gardens?
0: Well, the main thing is to feel the soil and the temperature outside, because if you put seeds or plants into soil that is too wet, too cold, they won't grow. They will just sit there and they'll sort of, they might take off, but they wither a bit. So it's to find out when to put different plants in. So at this stage, you can put things in that like the cool still, like seeds that you can sow is mesclun mixes, Asian greens, rocket, spring onions. That's what you can sort of sow and plant. You can plant some brassicas, especially Asian ones, you know, the bok choy. But you've got to do that quite soon, because when it gets really warm, they shoot up. So I sow a lot of seeds inside at the moment, so that when it gets a bit warmer, they can go out. And when you do that inside, you have to harden them off. You don't just put them straight out. You have to put them out during the day and then take them in the evening. It's quite a lot of ferrying about of things. You can plant potatoes now is a good time. Carrots, parsnips you can sow.
1: With them, you can just put them straight in the garden.
0: Carrots, parsnips, mesclun mixes, yeah, you can put them straight in. Potatoes too. I would wait with yams. If you put them too early, you get a lot of small ones. If you wait till about November, you keep the yam seeds in the fridge, put them in November, you get bigger ones.
1: What's this about putting the yams in the fridge?
0: To stop them sprouting too much. Otherwise, if you have them now, what you can watch is the yams that you have collected from last year, or they send up a lot of sprouts because they want to start to grow in the warmth. But if you put them in the fridge, it keeps them, they think it's still winter and they don't sprout so much. So then what else? Silver beet you can plant out. And so I'm also starting to sow some beans, runner beans, and peas. So if you put peas out too early, if you sow them into the ground too early and it's soggy and wet and cold, they just rot. The same with beans. So it's better to start them off in a tray inside, and then also when you plant them, when you set them in the soil, into damp soil, you just water them once and then don't water them for some days, because if they overwatered, they rot too.

0: And it's a good place to sow them is into toilet rolls. So you can collect your toilet rolls and fill it with soil, and potting mix or seed raising mix, and plant in that because they're a bit longer and the roots can grow a bit longer. And then you can set the whole toilet roll, you open it up at the bottom and set it into the ground, and that rots. The paper rots away.
1: Well, that's a great idea. Recycling as well. I was going to ask you about soil types and that, because I know I went to the Polytech and did a gardening program with Kim Thomas, who runs it down there at the Polytech, and she said to me, Peter, don't dig. Just put soil on top of the soil that you've got, and which they do down there. And she was talking to me and showing us how to make compost. Can you tell our listeners a little bit about compost and using compost for growing, and rather than digging your garden, digging the soil that you've got?
0: Well, some people put compost in autumn, and it's a waste of time and effort because nothing uses it. So what I do when I start to set out my plants, I don't dig the whole bed at all. I just make a little hole and put some compost in to get the soil life a bit more active and nutrients. And it's basically giving the soil life some, it's adding the soil life, because that's in the compost. There's more of that little bacteria and little, all these different things. It's quite incredible what's in compost. And I put a little pocket of it in there, and then, mix it a little bit together and plant the plant in that. So the plant has got on the spot, it's got sort of what it needs. If you cover the whole bed, it's a bit of a waste. You actually don't need that much compost. What is a really good thing to do is when you're harvesting your veggies, actually just to cut them off at the surface and leave the roots in, because you actually then, they can compost in the ground. So you're trying to build your soil, and some people actually, when they harvest, they actually then drop the leaves around so that goes into the soil and the worms can get it and go down. So more of the composting on site. Yeah. Some people compost on their paths. So there's something I just read about. You, instead of having just, your paths that are not used for anything, a lot of people mulch them. And if you look underneath the mulch, it's sometimes really lovely black soil. So some people just put all the weeds and things onto the path, walk on it, put layers of mulch on top, and then after a year, they can dig up that path and put it around, use that as like compost, put it around berry bushes, and then you add more mulch to the path. There's a lot of excess greenery often around right now that you want to. I often plant into pockets of existing greenery as well. So if I have carbon crop, or like you have sowed oats or some mustard or something, you can just make a gap in that growth, put some compost there and put it in. So actually the young plants are protected from the winds and cold. And then as they grow, you cut down those things that you don't want and lay them around.
1: Oh, yeah. Well, that makes sense. Yeah.
0: So you don't clear a whole lot, dig it all up and kill all the soil life underneath. And the rains that we get now, they just wash everything away. So what you want an area that soaks in, it keeps, and then it feeds all the soil life underneath. So when you put your plants in, it's just ready for them there.
1: I cleared my garden out. I was just thinking there, yeah, because I was digging up all the weeds and stuff last week. And then when I heard you say that, I was like, oops, maybe I should have left them in.
0: Well, you could have left it as a protection for the new plants, yeah. But that means this way of doing it means you've got to go out there and watch a lot, because these things can then grow up around and swamp your plant that you want. So you've got to go around with, and just break off what

0: covers, you know, if the sun can't get to it or if it gets overgrown, you just cut that off.
1: Yeah, great. What was I going to say? Oh, that's right. The garden, it's in, at Musselburgh School, and we're always looking for volunteers. So feel free to come down to our garden. It's every Saturday from 10 to 12, is that right? Yes, and as you can hear from Sue, she's a wealth of knowledge when it comes to gardens, and we're really very grateful that she's part of the garden and helps out. So if you want to get in touch with us, you can get hold of us on our website, which is dmec.org.nz, or you can go to our Facebook, Dunedin Multicultural Council, and volunteer to help. We'd love to have you as part of our team, and come and meet people, learn things about gardening, and maybe you could contribute with things that you've got from your garden, or take things from the garden and grow them at your place. I'm thinking about doing a seasonal show with Sue. So the next time we'll probably speak to Sue is in the summertime, and that when people are harvesting from the gardens. Have you got anything else you'd like to say?
0: The school is at 34 Marlow Street.
1: Right.
0: That's the main entrance there. It's in South Dunedin. Yep. So come along. We've got lots of different things to do, and we're not little and often is our motto. Little and often. We don't break our backs.
1: Thank you very much, Sue, for your contribution to our program today. And we look forward to having you back in the summer when we're ready to eat.

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1: 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I hope everyone had a nice fortnight. Today's show, I have chosen some songs from my CD collection. 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

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Up next, Painted Black by American Idol.

Max, first Eben will be 29 today. He is a Dutch race car driver. He drives for Red Bull in Formula One. Up next, I am so excited.

Now, I would like to give a shout out to Jamie Lee at Mark. I am going to watch her play Lazy Sunday on 11th October. At herself, Dunedin Community Hall. I am looking forward to see it play it live. Up next is So Real by Mandy Moore.

And today's music history. In 2007, Foo Fighters went to number one of the UK album chart. They won a Grammy Award for Best Rock Album. Up next is Pumping on Your Stereo by Supergrass.

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1: I don't believe it. 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
1: 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I would like to finish my show with these boots made for walking by Jessica Simpson. 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